0: Please go to WGOT.org. You can find plenty of ways to donate to us. We need your help, always. Thank you. This was what you heard in that first set. Shrimp City Slim did Tommy's House. Susan Thomason Clark Band, that's Roy Clark's daughter, and Roy Clark plays on this song called Where Are You? Billy Cobham with Zanzibar Breeze. Larkin Grimm did My Justine. Ray Davies of the Kinks and Black Francis from the Pixies, they did a Ray Davies song called This Is Where I Belong. And this is from an album that Ray Davies put out where it's Ray Davies and it's called See My Friends. And he has a whole bunch of different people like Bruce Springsteen and different Metallica plays on it. So, yeah, really good album. Anyway, that's Ray Davies and Black Francis doing This Is Where I Belong. And then I closed out with In Train doing Letter to the World.
1: A little tune by Mr. Bob Dylan, come on.

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A great song written, ladies and gentlemen. Mr. Bob Dylan, thank you very much. And that's also another great drinking song. Come on. Thank you, brother. Appreciate it.

0: Haywood, what the hell was that?
1: Please go to WGOT.org. You can find plenty of ways to donate to us. We need your help, always. Thank you. I'm Bill
2: Perry, and this is what you heard in that second set.
1: Mark Hart, the version of Knocking on Heaven's Door. Unknown Russian artists, I'm not sure who they are. I don't know who the people are, but they did Priznyayas Minya. The Desert Rose Band did Time Between. Don Kelly Band with Everybody's Talking. Eskimo Brothers did Driving Nails in the Coffin. Rare Essence with C-R-E-A-M, Cream. Sam Pacetti did The Lion and the Child. And Dr. Bob and the COX-2 Inhibitors did Green Blues.

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Before you get too happy, though, I'll give you a tip. Next time, put on your glasses, cause you grabbed the polygrip. Closer to a senior menu than I am to 22. And what I used to do all night,

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1: Craig McDonald did Hawaiian Wedding Song. Limpopo with Moscow Nights. Wayne Faust did Bald Guys. Reverend Billy C. Wirtz, who used to play here in Gainesville from time to time at the old Rickenbackers. He did What I Used to Do All Night. Tatiana and Sergei Nikitin did The Rubber Hedgehog. That was the one sung in Russian, and everything is titled in Russian, so I'm not exactly sure what the song title is, but the album is called The Rubber Hedgehog. Cannonball Adderley did Never Will I Marry.

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0: Chuck Loeb, Carmen Kusta, and Andy Snitzer with Say It Softly. Taj Mahal did Satisfied and Tickled Too. New Potato Caboose with The Mansion. Billy Pilgrim did Watching, and Peter Mulvey closed it with Denver 6 a.m. Sure hope you enjoyed the show this week. As always, I enjoy making them for you. Hope you stay well all through the week. Till next week.
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last weekend, and stay tuned for upcoming events. So this week, as I get into the music here, I'm going way back. A song from Chuck Berry called Johnny B. Goode.

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The undead are my allies. The night is my domain. And the dark, dank tomb my dwelling place. I feast on human blood. Maybe yours. So beware. Beware.

Good evening, you are tuned to the Night Train Cocktail Lounge, riding the rails back into the past, kicking up the dust into the dusk, listening to sounds from back when. I'm your host, Brian Manley. Thank you so much for being here. Join me again for this journey we take down the tracks every week. If you're new, welcome. Let me tell you what we've been listening to so far. The Bo Brummels ended that with Oh Lonesome Me, 1965, off their album Introducing the Bo Brummels. Some spaghetti western themes in there with Guido and Maurizio De Angelis doing Two, The Adventure. We had the Embers in there with I'm Going Surfing, the Video Theater Orchestra performing the theme song to the 1970s comedy television show Soap. Tony Bennett singing The Shadow of Your Smile. MGM Studio Orchestra with a song called Bachelor in Paradise. And Alvino Ray started everything off with his version of Night Train. Night Train Cocktail Lounge. I'm going to get back into the music. Going to do that with Claudine Longet. Claudine Longet passed away on May 14th. Just quick background if you don't know. French singer and actor and model. Footnote, famously convicted in 1977 of negligent homicide for shooting her boyfriend, skier Spider Sabic. I think her albums are really interesting, and so I'm going to play one that, I mean, I've had this album forever. This is from the 1967 album Claudine. Here's Claudine Longet on the Night Train Cocktail Lounge.

Martha held one of the lumpen who 5 days earlier had been struck down by a trolley car. Because of the poverty of his drink, he was taken to a pauper's bed in a charity clinic. In his youth, he had been a lover of clothes, good food, and good conversation. But as he grew older, he dedicated himself to his architecture. And finally, he dedicated his architecture to the building of a great church.

0: Queen from 1974 off the Queen 2 album. Two tracks we heard, Nevermore and the Fairy Fellers Master Stroke. Always innuendo, I think. I just read too many innuendos in Queen's music. Loretta Lynn in there with We've Come a Long Way, Baby. Dirty Words doing Why. And we start everything off with Pat Thomas and Mari Jada with I Need More from his album Coming Home. This is the Night Train Cocktail Lounge. I'm your host, Brian Manley. I appreciate you being here. Let me get back into the music with some positivity. This is Liberace.
1: Thank you. I'm very happy to be back with all you nice people again. And if you're wondering why I'm smiling so much right now, it's just because I'm trying to get in the mood for my first number. And I have an idea that'll make you smile, too.

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ended that with the Argentine Típica Orchestra doing Old Maid Tango. We had Piero Umiliani doing Chaser. Connie Francis with Never Before. And Liberace started everything off with Start the Day with a Smile. This has been the Night Train Cocktail Lounge. Thank you so much for tuning in. I'll be back next week. Hope you're healthy, happy, safe, and sane. I am going to leave you with a track recommended to me by my friend Sarah T. So we're going to close the show out with just the briefest sampling of some Mike Oldfield from the Omadhon album. Everybody have a great week.

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1: 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I get great music shows from Gainesville's best DJs, plus national shows from bluegrass to punk.
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1: 5 cents a day. That's only $18.25 a year. Even I can afford that. How do I contribute?
0: You can do it through PayPal, Patreon, or Zelle. 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
1: All right, I'll do it today.
0: The Alachua County Advisory Board is looking for volunteers to give their input. 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That's 548-3766.
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It formed a bridge. 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
2: 5 cents a day. 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
1: WGOTLP Gainesville, the GOAT, would like to thank attorney Paul S. Rothstein for his support. Mr. Rothstein has over 40 years of experience serving clients in Gainesville in diverse areas of law, such as major injuries, civil litigation,

City's going to be a lot quieter than it has been the past few weekends. People who are not going to the away game, if they're affiliated with UF, take this time to travel back home for a weekend. So things should be a little bit less hectic today. There's a show on the Bo Diddley Plaza today celebrating our immigrant communities. Lots of music, vendors, all kinds of fun happening this afternoon on the Bo Diddley Plaza. I am really liking the springtime weather, in the mornings at least. We still have some pretty hot days, but it's a whole lot better than the mid-90s. Even if it gets up into the upper 80s, that's really, really noticeably better. On the show today, we'll hear from Spacecraft, Steve Roach, Andrew Tasselmeyer, Sharguna Martin on static, and we will get started here with Lauga from his 2020 album Oceanography. This track is just titled ATM.

from the 2022 album Nautical Twilight. That's Frank Beisel and Steve Roach with Ark of Descent. This is the debut release for Frank Beisel, who at the time had been evolving his sound for nearly a decade. The album emerged from a mentorship with Steve Roach over a period of a few years. All of the tracks on the album were created either in the early dawn hours or in twilight. Before that, you heard Spacecraft with Light Years from the 2021 album Evening Star. Spacecraft is Mumbai producer Rishi Bhatia. Before Spacecraft, it was Martin Non-Static. That's Linz producer Martin Van Rossum with a track titled Dissolve from his 2020 album Treeline. And I started the show this week with a track from Lauga's 2020 album Oceanography. The track was titled 8DM, and it featured Fallen Metropolis. Lauga is the ambient project of Danish producer Henrik Laugesen. Fallen Metropolis is a Copenhagen artist collective. I believe the title of that track refers to a climate pattern that affects the Indian Ocean. Here's Desensitized to kick off the second set. The track is titled Logic of Expression.

Jarguna with Playing for a Lullaby. The track featured Shane Morris and Massimo De Nocera. It appears on the 2023 album Retrospective of Deep Days 2006 to 2023. Jarguna is the project of Italian producer Marco Bili, and with this album he celebrated 50 releases. The album features a piece from each one of those 50 releases over the years. Before that, you heard Andrew Tasselmeyer with All That Surrounds You from the new album Where Substance Meets Emptiness, released back in January on Secret Circles. And Desensitized started the set with Logic of Expression, Praetorium. That one is from 2022's Chaos and Premonition. And I am out of time on Sweet Retreat. Glad you got to join me today for an hour of beautiful music. I'm going to close the show here with new music from Auszürn. Auszürn is the solo project of Danish multi-instrumentalist Ria Auszürn, now based in San Francisco. She is also a vocalist and keyboardist for the acclaimed post-punk group Octavian Winters. Her debut EP, Strand, is set for release 15 November on Stratus Capta Records. Thank you very much for listening and supporting independent media. 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Here's Auszürn with the debut track, Nature. My name is Marcus.

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1: 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I get great music shows from Gainesville's best DJs, plus national shows from bluegrass to punk.
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1: 5 cents a day. That's only $18.25 a year. Even I can afford that. How do I contribute?
0: You can do it through PayPal, Patreon, or Zelle. Cash App is the $ WGOTLP. Venmo is WGOT forever, and that's the number 4.
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1: Dobertan, this is Jamie, and you're listening to Radio Stoyevsky, which features music from Russia, the Balkans, and everywhere in between. Today we're going to be doing an episode for all our tech enthusiasts out there, with songs from across Eastern Europe and Eurasia about modern technologies. So for the next hour, we'll hear music from artists that took inspiration from things like computers, the internet, smartphones, and social media. And what you just heard was a song called Computer by the Croatian female synth-pop band Lollobrigida, released back in 2012. It talks about love with technological metaphors, with lyrics referencing a love interest as someone with digital functions that only thinks in the binary, and a chorus that sings, "How do I log in and hack into you so that you only love me?" So, some creative technological writing there. Up next, we're going to move on to another song about computers, which also happens to be from a Croatian duo, although it came out in 1984 when it was part of the former Yugoslavia. So still weave in some nostalgia for some of our technologies that are not so modern anymore, but at the time were wondrous phenomena. It's going to come from the group Denise E. Denise, a band which surprisingly didn't have any band members named Denise, so not sure exactly where that name came from, but they did this nice kind of steamy song about computers, where they sing that they want to be the program on their love interest's computer. The song is called Program Tvog Computera, or The Program on Your Computer. Hope you enjoy it. This is going to be from Denise E. Denise.

That was Denise and Denise with the song Programme for Computer. Now we're going to move into a few songs about the internet, starting with one from Ukraine. This one comes from the great Ukrainian rock band Okean Elzy, and they did a song in 2010 about someone coming alive when they go online at night. So don't know exactly what they're doing, hopefully nothing too creepy and just playing video games or something, but they don't really say, so who knows. Anyhow, the song is very good regardless, and it's called Online, so hope you really connect with this next one. It's going to be Okean Elzy from Ukraine with the song Online.

You're listening to Radio Stoyevsky, which features music from Russia, the Balkans, and everywhere in between. We now have another song about the internet and its ever-increasing role in all of our lives from another popular Russian pop, rock, and ska band, Leningrad. In this next song, released in 2002, they sing about how their address that they give out is actually now a website rather than a physical address. He talks about going in a taxi and saying, "You can find me at www.leningrad.ru or something like that. You'll hear www instead of www because that's how they say it in Russian. So if you like it, this is going to be www by Leningrad from their album Pirati 21 века, or 21st Century Pirates.

That was Leningrad with the song VVV. Up next, we're going to make our way over to new territory in Poland with a song from Julia Marcel. She's a singer-songwriter and pianist who I believe is based in Berlin, but she's actually done a number of songs that are kind of technologically related. She did a song inspired by the game Tetris and generally incorporates a lot of tech-related themes into her lyrics. This next one is going to be a song of hers from 2016 off her album Proxy called Więcej niż Google, or More Than Google. Lyrically, she seems to be telling a love story, potentially with a little bit of cyberstalking woven in. She references the number of times she's checked his profile and how many mentions she gave to this person in her newsfeed in 2015. And in the chorus, she says, "You know more about me than Google," so he must know her pretty well. Not sure exactly what to make of that, but we'll let any Polish speakers out there decide and maybe let me know. This is going to be Więcej niż Google by Julia Marcel.

That was the song Viense Nij Google by Julia Marcel. We'll now hear another song inspired by the popular search browser Google, this time from the Czech Republic. It's going to be a humorous one from Czech singer-songwriter Pokač, whose real name is Jan Pokorny, who has described his style as a failed attempt at folk music. In 2021, he released a song on his album Antarctida called To si na Google vyhledajte, or Search for It on Google, which is another one that's very much a product of our digital age and all its conveniences, as well as its annoyances. In the song, Pokač sings about having an email inbox that's bursting at the seams from all the questions he gets from others, and reminding them that Google is a great place for people with questions, as opposed to his inbox. So for anyone getting burnt out from having to deal with too many emails, this song may be for you. It's going to be Pokač with his song, To si na Google vyhledajte.

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2: This is Radio Stoyevsky, which features music from Russia, the Balkans, and everywhere in between. Today, taking a look at some technology-themed songs from around the region. We're going to head back to Ukraine now for a song by an artist named Katya Rogovaya, who has performed under various pseudonyms, although when she released this one, she did it under the acronym style name K-A-T-Y-A, Katya. She's from Kyiv, and in her Katya era, she performed Russian-language electropop. She's also performed under the name Inaya, more of a chill wave project, so check that out if that's more your speed. The song we're going to hear today from Katya is going to be one she released in 2014 about another aspect of computers, a track called Novy File or New File. In the song, Katya uses the metaphor of uploading a new file for starting anew after suffering from a tale of unrequited love. So hitting restart as we listen to this next one, it's going to be the song Novy File by Katya from her album Enjoy.

That was the song Novi File by Katya. Now we're going to check out a tech-inspired song from Bosnia and Herzegovina, this time from the band Dubioza Collective. Dubioza is known for its crossover style that incorporates elements of hip-hop, ska, reggae, punk, and Balkan music, and many of the band's songs touch on social issues and modern phenomena in a lighthearted, funny way, including in the song we're going to hear next. It's going to be one they released in 2016 called Free.mp3, or the Pirate Bay song, which is actually a satirical song about illegal downloads and copyright infringement. In the track, the band sings in English about how their songs, including this very one, are shared for free on the internet, and it was partially inspired by the jailing of the co-founders of the torrent tracking site The Pirate Bay. And I can confirm that Dubioza still continues to offer their music as free downloads, no matter how popular they are, so they've held true to their beliefs over the years, which you gotta respect, I think. This one came off their album Happy Machine and has a very creative and entertaining music video featuring the band climbing out of computer screens and YouTube videos, so check that out if you want some visuals. This is going to be Dubioza Collective with the song Free.mp3.

That was free.mp3 by Dubioso Collective. We're now going to move into Estonia with a song that isn't necessarily about technology, but does include a lot of technological references. It's a pop song from the Estonian group Pohja Tallinn, who sings in the song about their life growing up in the city of Tallinn, but they reference Facebook and Spotify and Snapchat, so you should listen up for that. It comes up pretty quick all at once, but it makes for a really fun Estonian tongue twister. They sing something like snakid maki, snapid naki, labi snap, snappy chati. I enjoyed how that sounded. Very cute language, that Estonian. So without further ado, this next song is going to be one called Linna Lapsed, or City Children, by the group Pohja Tallinn from their album Alati Olemas.

You're listening to Radio Stoyevsky, which features music from Russia, the Balkans, and everywhere in between. Now we're going to move back to Russia with an early song from Liza Gerdimova, better known by the Russian indie pop world as Monetochka. Monetochka has become one of the best-known indie pop artists from Russia over the years, now based abroad after being declared a foreign agent for speaking out against the war in Ukraine. This next song will take us back, actually, to her earlier days in 2016. It's really about Liza herself and how the internet has been a part of her personal story. Monetochka actually became famous when she was 17 and started posting videos of herself performing her songs from her room on YouTube. Even back then, they were always really clever, making observations about everything from snacks to the war in Syria at the time. In this next one, she sings about how in her real life, she is not cool, she doesn't even wear jeans, and no one invites her to parties. But that's okay, because on the internet, she has all the love and friends and support that she needs. So it's a cute little song, and while her pseudonym is Monetochka, this song will introduce you to the girl behind that persona. It's going to be a track called Ya Liza, or I Am Liza.

That was Magnetichka with the song Ya Liza. We're now going to transition into the last segment of our tech-focused music show today. We did computers, we did the internet, and now we're going to get into some songs inspired by the phenomenon of telephones, smartphones, text messages, and all those kinds of communications technology. We're going to play a song once again from Poland, this one from Fish & Made Tworzywo, who are a Polish band from Warsaw who fuse hip-hop with jazz, down-tempo, and funk music. They also use a lot of technological metaphors in this next song that we're going to hear called Telephone. It's about the strength of the singer's love and desire for someone. He sings, I would like to be your phone that you can't leave without and be without. And I would have 24-hour coverage and circulate around you like satellites. So with that romantic message, here is Fish & Made Tworzywo with the song Telephone off the album Droni.

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going to stay in Central Europe for this next one, from the Czech Republic, with a group from the city of Brno. Their name is Poletime, which means "Are we flying?" And they're very different than what you just heard. They describe themselves as a group of good-looking men playing original banjo punk, future jazz, and country music in turbo chanson spirit. I think you'll actually hear all of that in this next song. It's a track about unrequited love through the singer's story about sending an SMS or text message to a girl that he liked, but when you know it, she never texted him back. Poor guy, broke his heart. So we're wishing this group the best of luck in their dating lives, although if they're good-looking men, as they say, you'd think they should have no trouble. Hope you enjoy this next one. It's going to be the band Poletime, or Poletime, with their song SMSki, off their album Skupina Dobre Vypadajcich Mužů, or Group of Good-Looking Men.

We're coming to the end of our show, sadly, but we'll be closing out with one of my favorite songs from the mix today. This one comes from the Serbian pop singer Marko Mandic. It also features Serbian rapper Wyclef Sky, who is part of the hip-hop project Bad Copy, and a few others. He's also involved with Marcello's Filter Crew, so he's kind of all over the place. This next song is one that's addressed to a girl who constantly takes selfies and then posts them on Instagram. It sings things like, "I always know what you're eating and what you're drinking and what you are doing," and all that kind of stuff. So maybe sounds a little bit creepy, but it's not really a creepy song. It's actually very funny and clever and, more importantly, extremely catchy. It's called Instagram, and if you check out the music video, you can see they're filming it with a selfie stick while also showing the girl taking selfies all around the city. This one's going to come off of Marko's wonderful album Sve što nisi from 2016. Hope you like this next song, and wishing you a high-speed, enjoyable day, whether you're listening online or on the radio. We'll be back next week, but I hope you'll continue to follow Radio Stojevski on Mixcloud, Facebook, and Instagram for all the latest updates in the meantime. This is going to be the song Instagram by Marko Mandic.

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2: 5 cents a day. 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

0: so I looked up at my friend Terry and said, "Did you hear that? Didn't you hear someone scream?" He said no.
1: You're going to love this. Just love it.
2: There's no earthly way of knowing
3: You're singing.
2: Which direction we are going.

0: I've studied abnormalities and birth defects all my life. It's come pretty close to home for me. I see them all the time. Naturally, I'd like to believe they don't exist. Unfortunately, they do.
1: But Doctor, rabbits as big and as ferocious as wolves?

You are looking at a traveler who just bought a ticket for a very special kind of a trip. The cost? A few dollars. And his mind, over which he will very shortly have little or no control. Now most of his preparations have been made, and he's just about ready to go. He won't have to leave this room if he doesn't want to, but he'll travel so far that he may get lost and never come back. Transportation to the fantastic and frightening territory of inner space, courtesy of the most powerful mind-altering drug ever discovered. Destination unknown, courtesy of LSD-25.

buscaría el árbol que me viera cuando niño sollozar por ti. Me despojaría

Good evening. You are tuned to the Night Train Cocktail Lounge. Riding the rails back into the past, kicking up the dust into the dust, listening to sounds from back when. I'm your host, Brian Manley. Thank you so much for tuning in, joining me again this week for our journey down the tracks. Let me tell you what we've been listening to, where we've been so far. We ended that with Roberto Ledesma from 1970 doing Si Alguien de Me Dijera. The Pretty Things in there with LSD. Rod Willis doing Will Travel. Speed Glue and Shinky doing Run and Hide. David Houston, 1971, with A Woman Always Knows. And Roscoe Holcomb doing The Train That Carried My Girl From Town. Again, this is the Night Train Cocktail Lounge. Transistors recommended. Got a lot more stuff to listen to. Let me get back into the music, and I'm doing that with Patricia and Jimmy here on the Night Train Cocktail Lounge.

troubles away. Castles may tumble, that's fate after all. Life is funny that way. No use to grumble, smile as they fall. Weren't you king for a day, babe? Just remember that sunshine always follows the rain. So wrap your troubles.

Hey there, you're still tuned to the Night Train Cocktail Lounge. I'm your host, Brian Manley. We start from Frank Stokes doing Bedtime Blues. Thelonious Monk in there with Blue Monk. Jonah Jones doing Wrap Your Troubles in Dreams. Patricia and Jimmy with Trust Your Child started everything off. Got a ways to go here in the lounge. Before we do that, I want to talk to you about a couple things. One, the World Central Kitchen in Nepal. World Central Kitchen is first to the front lines, providing meals in response to humanitarian, climate, and community crises. When disaster strikes, WCK's relief team mobilizes to the front lines with the urgency of now to start cooking and provide meals to people in need. World Central Kitchen's relief team is in Nepal, downstream from the country's border with China, where flash flooding has left hundreds dead and even more missing. Their restaurant partners are already on the ground serving meals to affected communities. To learn more about World Central Kitchen and their work in Nepal, visit WCK.org. Another show to check out on the station happens Fridays, 7 to 8 a.m., Kind of Bird with Justin Brown. It's a jazz journey taking you from the recordings of Charlie Bird Parker through the year 1959, which saw the deaths of Billie Holiday and Lester Perez Young and the release of the best-selling jazz album of all time, Miles Davis's Kind of Blue. The show will travel from bebop to cool jazz to hard bop and everywhere in between. Tune in, tap your foot in, and enjoy. Bird Lives, Fridays, 7 to 8 a.m. Let me get back into the music, and I think I'm doing that with some Jerry Lee Lewis.

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1: Hey, fellas, don't fight over that hot dog. There's plenty for everyone. 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Add mustard, relish, ketchup, and go to work. Yes, the hot dogs at our refreshment center are the best you'll find anywhere. Everybody agrees on that.

We just ended that set with Esquivel doing El Cable. The Sandpipers before that with its Circus Day Again. Les Baxter's Orchestra doing Atlantis. Carpenters in there with another song from 1970. The song's called Another Song. And I said Jerry Lee Lewis. I meant Bill Riley and his Little Green Men doing Flying Saucer Rock and Roll. Got my Sun Records people mixed up there for a second. That's been the Night Train Cocktail Lounge. Thank you so much for tuning in. I won't be back next week, but the week after that, I will. I'm going to leave you with some Herbie Hancock. Everybody have a great week.

0: Can I ask you a question?
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1: 5 cents a day, that's only $18.25 a year. 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

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Now I'm your host, H.R. Gertner, and I'd like to let you know what we're going to listen to before we get to listening to it. So here comes Sober Somewhere from Future Birds.

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Here's to the hell.

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And who talks trash like that? 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

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And there's a park that I look out on, and every day you show up to sit, you crack a book

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I'm your host, H.R. Gertner, and I'd like to let you know what you've been listening to. You just heard Ultramarine from A La La's. Before that, it was The Fool from Raylan Baxter, Marigolds for the Wedding Arch from John Vanderslice, Cigar from Lamb Chop, and Sober Somewhere from Future Birds. Now here comes Telly Novella with Ring of Stones.

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Thanks for tuning in. I'd like to let you know what you've been listening to on your community radio station. And you just heard My Memory from John Andrews and the Yawns. Before that, it was 99 BPMs from Kurt Vile. Before that, you heard Rooming House from Charlie Parr and Ring of Stones from Telenovela. Now here comes Bonnie Prince Billy with Life is Scary Horses.

0: 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Now back to the moment at hand. I'm your host, H.R. Gertner, host of The Morning Wave, and I'd like to let you know what you've been listening to before I let you go. So we kicked off the final set of today's show with Life is Scary Horses from Bonnie Prince Billy. Followed that with Milltown Flood from Billy Strings. Then you heard All Forgotten from Eels, and we closed the show with Back from the Grind from Devin Church. So thanks again for tuning in, and have a great day. Catch a wave and you're sitting on top of the world.
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1: Adult Children Anonymous is for adult children of alcoholic or dysfunctional families. 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That's englandjeanette@gmail.com, and you spell Jeanette J-E-A-N-E-T-T-E. WGOTLP Gainesville, the GOAT, would like to thank attorney Paul S. Rothstein for his support. Mr. Rothstein has over 40 years of experience serving clients in Gainesville in diverse areas of law, such as major injuries, civil litigation, child custody, and class action. His phone number, 376-7650. 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
4: U.S. forces launched new airstrikes last night against Iran for the 8th straight day, following the deaths of 2 U.S. service members at an airbase in Jordan that came under Iranian attack. The deaths were the 15th and 16th among U.S. service members in the war with Iran. The U.S. has also reimposed a naval blockade on Iranian ports to halt its shipments of crude oil. Iran's supreme leader, in response, issued a statement calling Donald Trump's signature on the Memorandum of Understanding, which initiated the now broken ceasefire, quote, worthless and invalid, end quote, and suspended the agreement. The latest round of strikes is ominous. They include attacks by the U.S. on Iranian desalination plants, which remove salt from seawater, and power plants that provide the electricity to carry out water production. Iran has responded by bombing desalination plants in Kuwait, where U.S. warplanes are based. Nations in the Gulf rely almost exclusively on desalination plants to provide fresh water. In Kuwait, about 90% of drinking water comes from desalination, along with roughly 86% in Oman and about 70% in Saudi Arabia. There are hundreds of desalination plants situated along the Persian Gulf. The water supply for millions of people is within range of Iranian missiles and drones. Should the targeting of desalination plants continue, it will trigger a humanitarian crisis. Iran has once again closed, for the most part, the Strait of Hormuz to shipping. U.S. bases in the UAE, Qatar, Kuwait, Bahrain, Saudi Arabia, and Jordan have been attacked. Iran has called on their Houthi allies in Yemen to close the Bab el-Mandeb Strait should the U.S. attack Iran's power infrastructure. This would block all shipments out of the Gulf, including oil from Saudi Arabia. Trump's escalation is a huge gamble for the United States, whose strategic petroleum reserve has fallen to its lowest level since 1983. Its stockpiles of missiles and interceptors are also being exhausted. After initially projecting that the war would cost $29 billion, the Pentagon is now saying it needs $80 billion. Once indirect costs, such as increases in food and fuel prices, are added, the cost to consumers and taxpayers is about $132 billion and rising. Where do we go from here? Will the steady escalation ignite a regional war? What will the renewed fighting do to the global economy? And will a negotiated settlement at this point even be possible? Joining me to discuss the latest round of fighting in the Middle East is Professor John Mearsheimer. He is the R. Wendell Harrison Distinguished Service Professor of Political Science at the University of Chicago. Professor Mearsheimer, who graduated from West Point, was a captain in the U.S. Air Force. He is the author of numerous books, including Conventional Deterrence, Nuclear Deterrence, Ethics, and Lytle Hart and the Weight of History, The Tragedy of Great Power Politics, The Israel Lobby, and U.S. Foreign Policy and Why Leaders Lie, The Truth About Lying in International Politics. So, John, before we began, you made a point that last night the United States apparently did not attack infrastructure within Iran, and you suggested that the Iranian attacks on desalination plants and oil facilities, we should add, in Kuwait, as well as the two bases in Kuwait that are staging areas for U.S. warplanes, may have functioned as a kind of deterrence. I just wondered if you could address that.
5: Yeah, let's just talk about the big picture here. This tit-for-tat strategy that has been going on for over a week now started on July 7th. And this past week, early in the week, President Trump made it clear that if the Iranians did not surrender by the end of this week, that he would then go after civilian infrastructure in Iran. He'd go after bridges, he'd go after power plants, and so forth and so on. But what happened was that at the end of this past week, the United States started to go after civilian infrastructure. We went after bridges, we went after power plants, and we went after a desalination plant inside of Iran. Now, what the Iranians did was they instantly retaliated against similar targets in countries like Kuwait. Furthermore, they ramped up the bombing campaign against Jordan, and they bombed Saudi Arabia for the first time in almost 4 months. So they made it clear that they were going to play tit for tat. Moreover, the Iranians made it clear that next week, if President Trump went after civilian infrastructure in a big way, they would basically shut down the flow of oil out of the Persian Gulf and out of the Red Sea and out of the United Arab Emirates, which has a very important port that's located outside of the Strait of Hormuz. All of this would be shut down. And furthermore, the Iranians would go after all sorts of power plants, desalination plants across the Middle East. So the Iranians made it clear that they were playing hardball. Now, when you look at these threats in the context of what the Iranians have actually been able to do over the past few days, in terms of hitting various targets in Jordan and in other places in the Middle East, it's manifestly clear that the Iranians have the capability to target all sorts of infrastructure inside of these Middle East states and do great destruction. And both the New York Times and the Wall Street Journal have run articles in recent days about how effective the missile strikes are. So I think what has happened here, Chris, and I'm just saying I think this is what happened, is that last night, which is Saturday/Sunday night, the American retaliation against Iran did not include civilian infrastructure in any meaningful way. They did not go after bridges. They did not go after power plants. They did not go after desalination plants, which they had been doing. We had been moving in that direction, but that stopped last night. And the question you have to ask yourself is, number one, why? And number two, is that a harbinger of what we think will happen in the coming week? Now, my guess is that it stopped last night because the Gulf states called up President Trump and said, you absolutely cannot go after civilian infrastructure inside of Iran, because if the Iranians retaliate, they will destroy our societies. They will wreck our power plants. They will wreck our desalination plants. And it looks like, again, just looks like Trump listened. And then that raises the question, what will Trump do this coming week? Because he has promised that he is going to unleash the dogs and go after all this civilian infrastructure in Iran. But he now knows what the consequences of that will be.
4: Well, he's so mercurial. Of course, it's very dangerous to predict. He could very well bomb civilian infrastructure tomorrow night. One senses he's flailing about. Of course, the entire war on Iran was built on a fantasy that didn't come to fruition, fed to him largely

0: Britons on the whole question of who controls the Strait of Hormuz. To me, it was very clear from Article 5 of the Memorandum of Understanding that Iran controlled the Strait in the 60-day negotiating period, and then moving forward, control of the Strait would be settled between Iran and Oman. That was the deal. There was nothing about the United States controlling the Strait, but what President Trump tried to do was open a U.S.-dominated channel in the Gulf that got around Iranian control of the Strait of Hormuz. And the Iranians said, unsurprisingly, this is unacceptable and it violates Article 5. But Trump felt confident that he could basically throw the MOU under the bus and he could engage in a tit-for-tat military strategy with the Iranians where the United States would win. In other words, he seemed to believe that we had newfound coercive leverage over the Iranians after signing the June 17th MOU. But this is delusional. Nothing has changed in the dynamics of the conflict, as we have seen over the past week or so. The Iranians have a formidable missile and drone capability, and there's nothing we can do about it. And the idea that we have a newfound advantage over the Iranians now that we didn't have when we signed the June 17th MOU agreement makes no sense at all.
1: Well, the irony is that there was huge opposition from the hardliners in Iran to essentially agree to this MOU. That raises the other issue. If there is a way, a negotiated way out, it isn't going to look like the MOU, which was a surrender document. It's going to look a lot worse for the United States. Because the MOU was predicated on phases, at this time around, the Iranians are going to demand that they have about $100 billion in frozen assets. They're going to want that a release. They're going to want a lot of stuff up front.
0: I agree with that. I mean, there's no question that the moderates won with regard to whether or not Iran should sign the MOU on June 17th. The hardliners said, don't sign it. You can't trust the Americans. But the moderates prevailed. And then the hardliners proved to be correct. So they're now in the driver's seat, as best we can tell. And it seems to me, given that we don't have any military strategy for defeating Iran, that we're going to, at some point, have to move to a memorandum of understanding number two. And it will be the hardliners, not the moderates, who are in the driver's seat. And as I think you correctly point out, those hardliners will push forward a tougher deal for Trump to swallow. I would imagine that in addition to your point about them wanting all of those frozen assets up front, they will also demand that the Israelis get out of southern Lebanon. If you look at Article 1 of the 17 June MOU, it dealt with Lebanon, and it was very clear from that memorandum of understanding and the mere fact that the Lebanon issue was the number one issue on that agenda, that the Iranians really do want the Israelis to stop bombing Hezbollah and to get out of southern Lebanon. And it could be, one can't tell for sure, but it could be that the Iranians will demand that that happen before they sign a memorandum of understanding. And this, of course, will put Trump in an extremely difficult position because, as we both know, the Israelis have no interest in getting out of southern Lebanon. But the problem that we face here is that the Iranians, I think, probably have more leverage now than they had before the June 17th agreement. I would note, Chris, that I said, not publicly, but I said privately to a number of friends who I go back and forth with on this whole issue, that I thought the Iranians were foolish to sign the 17 June Memorandum of Understanding. I've long believed that the longer the war goes on, and the more oil that's cut off from the Gulf, the better off the Iranians are. And just to elaborate on that a bit, and this will put some meat on the bone when it comes to talking about what might happen this coming week.

0: You want to remember that there were about 20 million barrels per day coming out of the Gulf on February 27th. You know, when people talk about 20% of the world's oil came out of the Gulf, that 20% represents about 20 million barrels. And since the war started, we've devolved to a situation where 7 million barrels are still coming out of Saudi Arabia and the UAE combined. So it's only, in my opinion, about 13 million barrels that have been bottled up in the Gulf. Now, where are those 7 million barrels coming out of? One is that Saudi Arabia is sending probably somewhere on the order of 5 million barrels out through the Red Sea, not through the Strait of Hormuz. And I would guess that the UAE is sending out close to 2 million barrels from Fujairah, which is a UAE port on the Gulf of Oman. In other words, it's outside of the Strait of Hormuz. So you have this roughly 7 million barrels of oil, 7 million out of the original 20 million that are still coming out of the Persian Gulf. I think the Iranians have a vested interest in shutting down the flow of oil through the Red Sea, that's the Saudi Arabian oil, and shutting down Fujairah. And there's some evidence they've already shut down Fujairah because this will worsen the oil situation, the global oil problem that the United States and the rest of the world faces. So if the war goes on and the Iranians are able to shut down the Red Sea, which they're threatening to do, and also shut down and keep shut down Fujairah, this will work to their advantage. It will give them more coercive leverage. So all of this is to say, Chris, if Trump does up the ante this coming week and goes after civilian infrastructure inside of Iran, the Iranians will retaliate by shutting down almost completely the flow of those 7 million barrels of oil that are now coming out of Saudi Arabia and probably the UAE as well.
1: Let's talk about Israel. Israel has not carried out strikes in this latest round, and Iran has refrained from attacking Israel, although they did, I think the Iranians attacked the port of Aqaba, which is, of course, very close to the Israeli border. There were Israeli officials who objected to the fact that American refueling planes were stationed in Israel. Netanyahu had to override them. Let's talk about the wild card of Israel. If Israel gets pulled back into this, it does feel like Armageddon at that point.
0: Well, the Israelis definitely want to stay out. They'll let the Americans wage this tit-for-tat campaign. I would imagine if a major air war started again, which is extremely unlikely, the Israelis would willingly participate. But I think the Israelis understand at this point that if they get involved in the fight now, if they get involved in the tit-for-tat conflict, then they become a giant magnet for Iranian missiles. The Israelis are surely watching what just happened in Jordan, what's happening in Kuwait, what's happening in Bahrain, and what the Iranians are promising to do in the UAE. And they fully understand that Iranian missiles invariably get through the defenses. Maybe a few of those defensive missiles, those Patriots, will knock down an incoming ballistic missile. But most of the ballistic missiles and cruise missiles and drones that the Iranians fire at those Gulf states get through. And they will get through in Israel as well. We now know that the Israelis were not very successful in shooting down Iranian ballistic missiles and drones during the 40-day air campaign, which ran from February 28th to about April 8th. Israel really got pounded, and the Israelis don't want to get pounded again. So they're perfectly content to sit on the sideline and let the Americans wage this tit-for-tat strategy.
1: The other issue is that the accuracy of the Iranian missiles and drones has increased exponentially from the inception of the conflict back to the 40-day conflict, largely because I think they're using, or it's assumed they're using, Chinese and perhaps Russian satellite systems.
0: Yeah, it's not just the accuracy, Chris. It's also the missiles, in many cases, many of the ballistic missiles can maneuver as they're coming down toward the target. And that enables them to dodge or avoid the missile defense systems that the Gulf states and Israel have. And I think maybe most important of all, it appears that both the Chinese and the Russians are supplying Iran with excellent intelligence as to where the key targets are. So in other words, it's not just the accuracy. It's not just that they can, you know, put these missiles in the pickle barrel. It's also the fact that they know which pickle barrels to hit, because either the Russians or the Chinese or both of them are providing them with excellent intelligence. And, you know, the maneuverability, the accuracy that you mentioned, and the intelligence information, you combine all those things with the fact that they have ballistic missiles that have powerful warheads, and you can see where they can do one heck of a lot of damage. And they are doing one heck of a lot of damage. And again, we don't want to underestimate that they're promising to do even more damage. And when you see what they have done up to now, and you think about the promises, you begin to say, these are credible promises. And this is why at the start of the show, I was saying to you that I think that this is why President Trump did not go after civilian infrastructure last night, and why he, and I want to underline the word might not go after civilian infrastructure this coming week. Although, as you pointed out, he is flailing around. And I think your use of the word flailing is exactly the right word. He is flailing around and he is in desperate straits. So nobody knows for sure what he might do this week. But it does seem that if basic deterrence strategy or basic deterrence logic kicks in, that he probably won't go up the escalation ladder this week.
1: How much damage has Iran inflicted on U.S. bases in the region? It's all classified, so we're kind of groping.
0: Well, it's quite clear from what you read in the New York Times and the Wall Street Journal, and these are newspapers that are deeply dedicated to the American cause. It's not like these are pro-Iranian newspapers, but it's quite clear what you read from these newspapers that we have suffered an enormous amount of damage on our bases. You know, usually the rhetoric in these newspapers is that almost all of the bases have been either badly damaged or destroyed. And of course, the Iranians have continued to go after those bases in places like Kuwait and Bahrain. The 5th Naval Headquarters are at Bahrain, and the Iranians have continued to pound those headquarters and that naval base more generally. They've continued to bomb all sorts of U.S. targets in Kuwait. Now, very importantly, Chris, just recently we started bombing Jordan. And the question you want to ask yourself is, why are we now bombing Jordan when we hadn't been bombing Jordan for most of the war?
1: You mean Iran. Iran is bombing Jordan.
0: Yes, I'm sorry. Sorry. Iran is bombing Jordan. Why is Iran bombing Jordan? And the answer is that we have moved lots of military assets to Jordan because they are so vulnerable in places like Kuwait, Bahrain, the UAE, and so forth and so on. So Jordan has become an important staging area. Well, the Iranians responded by going after U.S. targets in Jordan. And this is why they ended up killing two American servicemen. They've also, it appears, wounded many other American servicemen. They've attacked one base and destroyed a significant number of Black Hawk helicopters. And they have attacked the main U.S. air base in Jordan as well. And they are threatening to continue those attacks on Jordan. And what the Iranians are basically saying, there is no place to hide. Wherever you go, we're coming after you. And you want to understand that we have a lethal missile and drone force, and we will use that force in very effective ways. And they have demonstrated quite clearly that they have that capability.
1: A lot of the air attacks have been concentrated in southern Iran, and there's been speculation that this is because the United States is considering seizing parts of Iranian territory, some of the islands, perhaps Karg Island. I don't know how they would do it. I guess they would have to do it by air. I'm not sure how that would work. Certainly they can't do it by ship. I think the Boxer is their amphibious, and that's, 200 miles away or something. But how do you see that as a possibility, and how would it play out?
0: Well, I'll make a couple points, Chris. First of all, you have to ask yourself, how many combat troops? And here we're talking mainly about infantry and Marines, U.S. Army infantry and Marines. Combat troops, people that you can use for an amphibious operation. How many troops of that sort do we have in the Gulf? Now, you'll see in the media, people say there are 50,000 American troops in the region. That's true, but those 50,000 troops are not all combat troops. And in my opinion, most of them are not combat troops. My guess is that there are at the most 8,000 Marines and Army troops from the 82nd Airborne in the region. About 8,000 combat troops at most. What are you going to do with 8,000 troops? It's a tiny number of troops. If you're seriously talking about invading a country like Iran that has 93 million people, a formidable military, represents a huge piece of real estate. I mean, this is a big territory that it covers, has forbidding terrain. What are you going to do with 8,000 troops? Not only do you have to invade with those 8,000 troops, you have to sustain them, and then you have to reinforce them. This is just not in the cards. And if you listen to President Trump talk, he says that it's not going to be American ground troops that do the invading. It's other troops from the region that are going to do the invading, the ground operation. So I scratch my head and say, well, who is that? Are they going to send in the IDF? No. I mean, they're bogged down in southern Lebanon, and the Israelis are too smart to invade Iran. That's not going to happen. So who's going to do it? And it looks like, if anybody, it's going to be the Kurds coming out of Iraq who invade Iran. But the Kurds are not going to do that, unless they're crazy. And if they do invade, it's not going to have any meaningful consequence. The Kurds are our ground force option? This is not serious. 8,000 troops in the region are a ground force option? I don't think so. Furthermore, if President Trump were foolish enough to try and seize an island or to land somewhere on the coastline of Iran, many American soldiers would die. This would be a highly dangerous operation. The Iranians would go to great lengths to retaliate and drive those American forces off the beaches. And the question you have to ask yourself is, what is the cost-benefit analysis look like for President Trump? There'd be zero benefit, right? What is he going to gain by invading an island or, you know, establishing a beachhead on the Iranian coast? What are the gains from that? I don't see any. And the cost is that many Americans will die in what almost everybody will see as a futile military operation. And he'll pay an even greater political price for that. So why would he do that? So I don't see any ground force option. You know, Chris, just to elevate for a second here, we started with a strategic bombing campaign that lasted 40 days. It failed. We were running out of munitions. And despite all the talk about all the damage we were doing to Iran's missile and drone capability, that proved not to be true. So we quit after 40 days. Then we went to the blockade. That lasted just a little over 2 months. And then we quit when we signed the Memorandum of Understanding because the blockade didn't work. Then Trump welched on the deal on the June 17th Memorandum of Understanding, and we started engaging in this tit-for-tat war, which we're now involved in. That's not working, as we've just talked about. That's not working. The one thing we haven't done, by the way, we have actually reinstituted our blockade. We're back to the maritime blockade as well, which didn't work last time. But on July 14th, President Trump reinstituted the naval blockade. So we have that at play now with the tit for tat. But it looks like the tit for tat's not working out very well as we talked. So people are now talking about using land power. We've used air power. We've used naval power. That didn't work. Let's use land power. This is not a serious option. If it was a serious option, we would have tried it a long time ago. We didn't try it a long time ago because it doesn't stand any chance of working. The point is, Chris, we have no military option here. This is why Trump signed the June 17th MOU, because we had no option. The Iranians were winning the war. And then the question you have to ask yourself is, have the dynamics changed since then? Is there evidence that the United States has turned the tide and that we now have found a theory of victory? The answer is clearly no, unless you and I are missing something and they have some secret strategy in mind that they haven't told us about. And I don't think that's the case.
1: Isn't there always a temptation to go back to LBJ and the Vietnam War? When it was clear, and it was clear fairly early on in the Vietnam War, that the United States was in serious trouble, then you get the heavy bombing campaign of North Vietnam. This fantasy that the escalation of force is going to solve your problem has been characteristic of these imperial adventures in Iraq, Afghanistan, and as I said earlier, in Vietnam, although it's not tethered to reality.
0: Well, a couple of points on Vietnam. First of all, there's no question that the Johnson administration, starting in March of 65 is when the bombing campaign began big time. This is Rolling Thunder. And then shortly thereafter, we put combat troops. This is on March 8th, 65. We put combat troops for the first time into Vietnam. And we escalated and escalated up until March 31st of 1968. You remember very well that that's when LBJ, who was the president, said that he was not going to run for another term. He was clearly a defeated man. We had failed. Now, it's very important to understand that all along the way, from March 65 up until 68, the key decision makers, including Johnson himself, did not have a lot of faith in the military option that we were pursuing. They were desperate, but they were well aware that there were tremendous limits to what we could do against the North Vietnamese and the Viet Cong with military force. They were not wildly optimistic. Nevertheless, they escalated. And I think that you see a similar situation here. I think after the initial bombing campaign failed, after about 2 weeks, we understood that we were in a very difficult position. I believe that we will eventually discover that the key policymakers inside the administration understood pretty early in this war that we did not have a good military option. Nevertheless, we've escalated. And this is exactly what happened in Vietnam. There's no question that the leaders understood that we did not have a good military option, but they escalated. And as you remember, we ended up with about 530,000 combat troops in Vietnam. Just think about that. 530,000 combat troops in Vietnam by March of 68, when Johnson decided that the war was a lost cause. And he stopped the bombing campaign. Of course, Nixon and Kissinger then came in, and they thought that maybe they could find a way to win the war. Nixon said that he had this secret plan to get out of the war, but not really. What he really wanted to do was see if he could greatly reduce the American military commitment and we could still win the war. But of course, that didn't happen. And we were forced to quit, just like that was in 72, of course, we quit. And what happened with Johnson is he quit in 68. And if you look at Trump and what happened, he quit once on June 17th. And I think what's going to happen here is he's going to be forced to quit again. Not altogether unlike what happened in Vietnam. Again, Johnson wanted to quit March 68, and Nixon was eventually forced to quit at the end of 72. We just had no military strategy for winning against Vietnam. We had no military strategy for winning in Afghanistan. We had no military strategy for winning in Iraq. And we have no military strategy for winning here. But your point is that once you get into these things, very hard to get out, no question. And you look for ways to escalate. And it's kind of like a wing and a prayer. You know, maybe something will happen that we don't foresee. And if we just double down, maybe, you know, we'll be lucky. And I think there's just a lot of that going on. I think that's what President Trump was thinking after June 17th. He figured that memorandum of understanding I signed, it's a surrender document. I really don't like it. I'm sure the Israelis and the Israel lobby and the neoconservatives and the hawks in the United States were telling him he made a mistake signing that June 17th MOU. And he probably said, let's try something else. Maybe if I go back to, you know, putting pressure on the Iranians, I can get them to cut a deal. And here we are. But again, there is no deal to be had, just as there was no deal to be had in Vietnam. If you took five of the smartest strategists in the United States and you could ramp back in a time machine to March of 1965, and you told those five strategists, it's your responsibility to come up with a brilliant strategy to win the Vietnam War, the end result would be the same. And if they were really brilliant strategists, they would have told LBJ not to go in. And if he had nevertheless gone in, they would have told him to immediately get out, because there was no way to win the Vietnam War. We had no theory of victory. And again, I think that most of the policymakers at the time understood that.
1: Well, who's advising Trump? That's the question. You know, he doesn't have a McNamara. Whatever you think of McNamara, he was competent, although, of course, led us into disaster in Vietnam. But that's the question. He's surrounded by sycophants and people like Stephen Miller. I don't know if Miller is involved in this, but of course, he has no military training. You know, and that's that. And Trump seems to be able just to decide unilaterally. I mean, Congress did pass a resolution with Republican support saying any more strikes on Iran had to be cleared through Congress that, of course, Trump has just blithely ignored.
0: Well, it's very hard to say, you know, who exactly is whispering in his ear. And it's also hard to say whether he listens to anybody. It seems from the outside that the key force for restraint, the person, you know, who was sort of acting like McNamara, and just to be clear, McNamara figured out quite quickly that we had no winning strategy in Vietnam. He did not act this way when he spoke publicly. He was full of confidence when he talked publicly about the war. But it's quite clear now that behind closed doors, he understood that we just did not have a winning strategy. And I think if there's anybody in the administration who fits that bill, it's J.D. Vance. It's quite clear that Vance was hardly enthusiastic about this war to begin with. He had real doubts, and it appears that he advised against it. And he has been the point man for dealing with the Iranians. I mean, he is the person who met with the Iranians with regard to getting the 17 June MOU in place. So it looks like Vance is the person who is telling Trump that it makes sense to cut a deal here. And as we all know, Vance has basically said publicly that he thinks that the Israelis and their supporters in the United States have been going to great lengths to sabotage the 17 June MOU and any future negotiations that might put an end to this conflict. So Vance looks like one person who's pushing in the right direction. I don't know what to make of Witkoff and Kushner. I wouldn't be surprised if Witkoff was telling him pretty much the same thing that that Vance is. I would guess that Rubio is saying exactly the opposite. You want to remember, Chris, that what Rubio and Vance say on this issue has significant implications for their chances of being the Republican presidential candidate in 2028. I'm sure Vance understands that by being appointed the point man in dealing with the Iranians and working to negotiate a deal with the Iranians, Vance is not going to endear himself to the Israel lobby and to the hawks in the United States, and they will go to great lengths to make sure that Rubio, not Vance, is the Republican candidate in 2028. Viewers should remember that when President Trump was thinking about appointing a vice president for his 2024 run, the two choices were Rubio and Vance. And Vance barely won because there was a huge amount of pressure from people like Rupert Murdoch to make Rubio the vice presidential candidate. But Vance won out in the end. And these two individuals will surely be in a head-to-head competition for the 2028 nomination of the Republican Party for the presidency. And I think how the two of them act on this whole subject of dealing with Iran and working out a memorandum of understanding really matters for that purpose. I don't think it's any surprise that you don't see Rubio, Marco Rubio, deeply involved in dealing with the Iranians. He surely understands who's buttering his bread, and he's trying to stay as far away as he can from getting involved in those negotiations. And of course, from his point of view, it's advantageous that it's Vance who is involved. But I do think Vance understands that we cannot win this war, that we have to cut a deal. And that from his point of view, but I think more importantly, from Trump's point of view, I think Vance believes that from Trump's point of view, the best thing that could happen here is just to cut a deal and put an end to this, accept the fact that we've lost and walk away.
1: I mean, how much time do we have left before the global economy craters? It's already pretty stressed out. The shortages of cooking oil in India, fertilizer, helium for microchips. I had read before the memorandum of understanding that some economists were saying by July that if there wasn't an opening of the strait, we could head for a global depression. And as I mentioned in the introduction, the strategic reserves have been heavily depleted, and not just in the United States, countries like Japan as well. How much more time do we have?
0: Let me tell you how I read the oil situation. I think what's happened is that with a set of workarounds, we have been pretty successful at minimizing the damage that has been done so far. And there are three major workarounds that I see. First, as I told you before, of the 20 million barrels that used to come out of the Gulf, 7 million are actually still coming out. So when people say that the flow of oil out of the Gulf has been completely cut off. Those 20 million barrels have been completely cut off. That's not true. 7 million are coming out through Yanbu and Fujairah. That's Yanbu in Saudi Arabia and Fujairah in the UAE. And furthermore, as you know, the canal has been, I mean, the strait has been opened up at different points. And some ships have come out when that strait was opened up, including Iranian ships. So the 20 million barrels have not completely disappeared. That's one point you want to keep in mind. The second point is, and this is quite remarkable, the Chinese have greatly reduced their demand for oil by about 5 million barrels a day. It's amazing how they've done that, and how they've done it, we're not sure. But the fact is that the Chinese demand for oil has gone down 5 million barrels. So when we talk about those 20 million barrels coming out, there's 5 million, right? 5 million that are not needed because the Chinese have reduced their demand, and there's 7 million that are coming out from the UAE and Saudi Arabia. And then getting back to what you were mentioning, there's all that oil that's been released from the strategic reserve. And that adds up to another maybe 3 million barrels a day, as best I can tell. So when you add all these things together, you can see that we have been able to weather the crisis in the Gulf reasonably well up to now. Now, what scares people is that the Strategic Petroleum Reserve is running down, and we're running out of oil that's available in that Strategic Reserve to float into world oil markets. Furthermore, there is the danger, as I was talking about before, that Fujairah and Yanbu will be completely shut down, and then there'll be no oil or hardly any oil coming out of the Gulf. And then there's the Chinese demand for oil, which is the wild card. What if the Chinese all of a sudden decide that they need more oil, and the demand for oil from China begins to go back where it was on February 27th? If those three things happen, then you're in deep trouble. But it's hard at this point to say exactly how this plays itself out. I mean, for example, if President Trump continues the tit-for-tat campaign this coming week, and he doesn't go after Iranian infrastructure in the process, he doesn't go after Iranian bridges and power capabilities or power stations, then maybe the Iranians will not shut down the Red Sea. And maybe oil will start to come out of Fujairah, or will continue to come out of Fujairah. I'm not sure whether Fujairah is completely shut down at this point. And that really matters for the overall question of oil supply. And then what the Chinese do is just very hard to say. So all this is to say we're, in a sense, flying blind here.
1: I mean, really, it sounds like there are two roads that we can take. One, if the United States does continue to attack infrastructure, we are headed for a humanitarian disaster in the Gulf. If it doesn't, then it leaves open the possibility of some kind of a negotiated settlement that is even more advantageous to Iran than the memorandum of understanding. Are those the two kind of scenarios that face us?
0: Yeah, I think that's right. I don't see a land invasion as feasible or as turning the tide. I don't think we have any meaningful theory of victory at this point in time. And I think what's happening here is that we have this tit-for-tat strategy or tit-for-tat campaign taking place between the United States and Iran. And the question is, how does it play itself out? And I think we'll know a lot a week from now. It all remains to be seen what the United States does. And I think that if President Trump does this coming week, as he promised he would, which is to go after Iranian power plants and bridges and maybe even oil facilities in a serious way, then the consequences for the Gulf states will be disastrous. I wouldn't be surprised if the Iranians even attack targets in Israel. And I think it will have a seriously negative effect on the flow of oil into global oil markets, because I think almost certainly Fujairah and Yanbu will be shut down.
1: Great. Well, thanks, John. And I want to thank Diego and Max, who produced the show. You can find me at chrishedges.substack.
2: The rise of the global south. The war on Iran has not only ended in a humiliating defeat for the United States, but resulted in a dramatic shift in the balance of power in the Middle East and the global south. Written by Chris Hedges for the Chris Hedges Report, chrishedges.substack.com. Narrated by Eunice Wong. The humiliating defeat of Israel and the United States in their war on Iran, along with the savagery of the ongoing genocide in Gaza, are ushering in a new world order. This order is one where voices of reason and stability emanate not from the West, which spent tens of billions of dollars sustaining Israel's genocide, but from the global South, including China. It's an order where alliances are being rapidly reconfigured to protect countries from a rogue American state that lashes out like a wounded beast as it spirals toward terminal decline. The end of the U.S. empire, led by an impetuous and clueless Donald Trump, is irreversible. The U.S. has lost its sixth war in the Middle East in 25 years. Iran's power has been enhanced not only because it, along with Oman, controls the Strait of Hormuz, where roughly 25% of the world's seaborne oil and 20% of the world's seaborne liquefied natural gas pass through, but because it has delivered a stark message with its drones and missiles to U.S. allies and bases in the region, while sending the global economy into a tailspin. Trump and Israeli Prime Minister Benjamin Netanyahu, who reportedly lured Trump into the war with Alice in Wonderland visions of easy regime change in Iran following the decapitation strikes against the country on February 28, 2026, which included the assassination of Iran's supreme leader, Ayatollah Ali Khamenei, and other political and military figures, along with 168 schoolchildren and their teachers, may strike Iran again. They're desperate. But a renewed bombing of Iran will not work. Iran's mosaic defense strategy ensures all political and military commanders are easily replaced. Iran can strangle the world economy by closing the Strait of Hormuz. It can accelerate the pain by getting its Yemeni allies, Ansar Allah, to close the Bab el-Mandeb Strait in the Red Sea, just as they did to Israel-bound ships when defending Palestinians after October 7th. This could result in a complete blockade. Saudi Arabia, with the Bab el-Mandeb Strait open, is able to bypass the Strait of Hormuz and export 5 million barrels a day through its pipeline to tankers in the Red Sea port of Yanbu. If a ceasefire between the U.S. and Iran is not reached soon, the global economy will crash, perhaps within weeks. The U.S. and its allies, such as Japan, have released some of their extensive strategic oil reserves. However, they will not be able to cushion markets indefinitely. Stockpiles in America's Strategic Petroleum Reserve are near their lowest in more than 40 years. Once these reserves are depleted, the price of fuel will skyrocket. If a barrel of oil shoots up to $200, the price at the pump could climb as high as $10 per gallon. This, coupled with shortages of other petroleum-based products, along with nitrogen fertilizer, aluminum, and helium, an indispensable element in the production of MRI machines and semiconductors, are already shutting down vital industries and driving up prices on basic commodities. The World Bank projects a 31% increase in the cost of nitrogen fertilizers alone, which are produced in the Persian Gulf and transit through the Strait of Hormuz, if the war continues. This will mean a steep rise in the price of food. Trump is like a dog being pushed unwillingly into a crate. When it appears a deal with Iran is close, he snarls and barks, sabotaging the proposed 30 to 60 day ceasefire agreement. Netanyahu's apoplectic fits about any agreement that would halt Israeli attacks against Lebanon, along with the potential release of some of Iran's estimated $100 billion in frozen assets, spurs Trump's momentary defiance. But the clock is ticking. There is little time left. And the longer Trump waits, the worse it will get. Neither Trump nor Netanyahu are the masters of this game. Iran holds the cards. Israel's dream of formalizing its hegemony over the Middle East, codified in the Abraham Accords during Trump's first term, which normalized relations between Israel and regional states, is dead. This war and the genocide in Gaza killed it. Trump is attempting to revive them by inserting them into a deal to end the war on Iran. He has demanded states previously uninvolved with the Abraham Accords, such as Pakistan and eventually Iran, sign up to normalize relations with Israel. Pakistan, the only state to publicly respond, rejected the invitation due to what it called a clash with the country's fundamental ideologies. Every other state Trump appealed to reacted with bewildered silence. Iran demands the removal of sanctions and an end to the naval blockade, which the Central Intelligence Agency concluded Iran can endure for months before it experiences severe economic hardship, in exchange for reopening the Strait of Hormuz. The proposed agreement makes no mention of Iran's ballistic missile arsenal, which U.S. military and intelligence officials believe remains at 70% pre-war levels, according to the New York Times. Iran, Pakistan, Turkey, and Qatar, a lead negotiator with Hamas, are the new power brokers in the region. Pakistan not only signed a mutual defense pact with Saudi Arabia in 2025, it deployed troops, jets, and air defense systems to the Gulf dictatorship in April. It has also been hosting ceasefire talks between Trump's dumb and dumber duo of lead negotiators, his feckless son-in-law Jared Kushner, and fellow real estate developer and golfing partner Steve Witkoff. The war has enhanced the prestige and power of China, which, compared to Washington, is seen globally as embodying rational, prudent, and stable leadership. Iran, in a sign of the new global order, permits Chinese and Pakistani tankers, along with other ships not allied with Israel and the U.S., to travel through the strait. Israel, unable to convince the U.S. to do its dirty work of bombing Iran into a failed state, will, I expect, strike out with renewed fury against Gaza, perhaps occupying the remaining 30% of what is left of the besieged territory. It will continue its Gaza-like policy of turning every structure south of Lebanon's Litani River into rubble, which it bombs daily, despite Iran stating that attacks on Lebanon violate the current ceasefire agreement. Trump's savagery and bluster, he threatened to blow up Oman if it fails to behave, after reports of Oman jointly charging tolls with Iran for ships passing through the Strait of Hormuz, cannot mask the impotence of the U.S. The refusal by America's allies to heed Trump's call to help him reopen the strait, along with the economic misery visited on nations struggling to cope with shortages and the rising costs of energy and fertilizer supplies, are stark evidence of Washington's pariah status. Empires, blinded by the myth of their own omnipotence and military superiority, blunder at the final stages into conflicts with little understanding of where they are headed. They alienate their allies. They stumble from one military fiasco to the next, as the U.S. has done for over two decades in the Middle East. The British Empire in 1956, already in precipitous decline, was humiliated when it conspired with France and Israel to seize the Suez Canal, which Gamal Abdel Nasser had nationalized. The U.S. forced all three countries to halt the invasion. Britain's pound sterling gave way to the petrodollar. It signaled the last chapter of the British Empire. The war on Iran is Washington's Suez Crisis. This may not be the end of the American empire, but it is the beginning of the end. That was The Rise of the Global South, written by Chris Hedges, narrated by Eunice Wong. For the Chris Hedges Report, chrishedges.substack.com.
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3: 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Thanks for coming in. What's going on at CMC these days?
5: Oh, we have so many events all the time. Predominantly and preeminently at this moment, we're trying to fundraise for the space itself. It is a radical library that's been active, I think, now pushing 30 years, which is a very special thing, particularly in the oppressive climate of the moment, political climate, and that is, you know, very antagonistic towards radical history and education.
3: Yeah, for people that are not familiar with CMC, what would be your elevator pitch, so to speak?
5: Oh, gosh. I wish you had Jimmy here in the studio with you. I'm not Jimmy, but what I've got is that think about the tradition of the Independent Media Center from, you know, predominantly the late 90s to mid 2000s. And then mix that with a massive archive and mutual aid space that also hosts events, teach-ins, film screenings, concerts, all kinds of shows, weird performance art, etc., gallery showings. Yeah, anything that you can think of, if it is rad, we're probably into it.
3: Okay. And if people want to find specifics, do you have a website, Facebook page, both, or what?
5: Sure. We got website, Facebook, and Instagram. It's the Civic Media Center, I believe, .org. And then we also have the Civic Media Center on Instagram and Facebook as well.
3: Okay. Simple as that. Thanks for coming in.
5: Yeah, surely. One more thing I'd love to mention, if that's all right, is just like some of the amazing organizing activities that take place out of here, both in terms of mutual aid, like I mentioned, and also a lot of solidarity work. There's the Books to Prisoners, which is packing books most Tuesday nights or two a month at least. I would check the schedule to make sure every other Tuesday evening. There's Florida Prisoner Solidarity that meets to write letters to those behind bars. There's the Free Store that happens on the third Saturday of every month for most of the day, or most of the afternoon at least, which is a pop-up where you can get many of your resource needs met and also unburden yourself of items that you may no longer need cluttering your space or not giving you joy anymore. We have the Free Grocery Store on Tuesday afternoons. Most Tuesday afternoons, again, check the schedule, which is just a amazing food giveaway that's completely free, of course. And then we have Food Not Bombs on Friday evenings as well, across the street from the Civic Media Center in the park. We're always looking for more volunteers. We're always looking for more donations for all of these things. And through a lot of these organizations also are loose pop-ups that provide herbal medicine, like Gainesville Herbal Aid and my project, also the Mobile Apothecary Project, or MAP. And we're always looking for donations, in particular of menstruums. Those are liquids that we can extract medicine into, like high-quality, high-proof alcohols, glycerin, apple cider vinegar, honey. We need a lot of honey. And we're always looking for clean containers also that we can pour our medicines into. And any medicines that other people want to share with us, too, we are trying to redistribute into the world to share with others. Thank you so much. Yeah, I also just wanted to shout out that another amazing solidarity organization called Jewish Voice for Peace is collaborating with the CMC and other organizations as well right now to put on a wonderful film series. You should come.
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7: Welcome to Talk World Radio, a half-hour discussion of politics as if the people mattered. I'm David Swanson. This week on Talk World Radio, we are talking about corporate power and the freedom of speech and Ben and Jerry's ice cream with Ben of Ben and Jerry's, Ben Cohen, who has spoken out for years dramatically, creatively, and powerfully for peace and for a moral federal budget. Ben Cohen has frequently pushed the topic of the obscene military spending and the wars it creates into the public discourse using reports and statements and creative props and getting himself arrested in Congress and the work of several organizations, including the Ben and Jerry's Foundation. He has also helped us at World Beyond War to put up anti-war billboards. We speak with Ben Cohen in a moment when the U.S. government is working on the biggest shift we've seen of resources from useful projects to war, and when the corporation called Magnum, which owns Ben & Jerry's, is trying to prevent Ben & Jerry's from opposing a super unpopular genocide. Ben Cohen, welcome to Talk World Radio.
8: Hi, David. Thank you for that very comprehensive introduction. Appreciate being on the show with you.
7: Could be much, much longer, I believe. So what's happening with Ben and Jerry's, and why should anybody other than Ben and Jerry be doing it?
8: Well, we're fighting to try to keep the heart and soul and spirit of Ben and Jerry's alive. You know, Ben and Jerry's was a publicly held corporation, and we were able, as a publicly held corporation, to speak out again and be an activist for social justice and racial justice and anti-militarism. And then the company ended up being sold to Unilever against the wishes of Jerry and myself. But because we were so opposed to it, we were able to negotiate a very unusual structure, which included a independent board that has legal power over the social mission of the company, over the quality ice cream, the use of the trademark, et cetera. So what happened was that last December, Unilever spun off their whole ice cream operation to a new corporation called the Magnum Ice Cream Corporation, who bills themselves as the biggest ice cream company in the world. And as soon as they became the owners, they fired the CEO, who is a 30-year employee, because he was taking direction from this independent board. And then they proceeded to get rid of the entire independent board, which is illegal. And then they decided to stop funding the Ben & Jerry's Foundation. So Jerry and I both, you know, came to the conclusion that the social mission of Ben & Jerry's is not going to survive under the ownership of Magnum. And I've been leading the Free Ben & Jerry's campaign. Jerry resigned in protest. And I've been leading this campaign to put public pressure on Magnum to sell Ben & Jerry's to a group of socially aligned investors that actually support the mission of Ben & Jerry's.
7: I think, Ben, it's maybe a sign of the times we're living in, but you mentioned almost in passing that some of the stuff that Magnum is doing is illegal. Does that not matter anymore when things are illegal? Can anything be done about that?
8: It does seem like Magnum is pretty much following the Trump playbook that, you know, if you got power, if you got money, the laws don't matter and you just trample right over them. So, you know, the independent board has sued Magnum. The case is in discovery right now. But I believe that we have entered a new period in American history where it doesn't matter what's legal anymore, and that means that we need to fight hard to get it back to what? Government of the people, by the people, for the people.
7: Do you have any

0: That a good example is that Ben and Jerry's wanted to support the student protesters about the genocide, and Magnum wouldn't allow them to do that, but they came out with a statement that we support free speech and the right to protest. So, on the surface it sounds good, but then when you get down to it, they're just not willing to take the risk. I think that's essentially what it's about. And the other part that it's about is that the values of Ben and Jerry's are, kind of antithetical to the values of Magnum, which is to, maximize short-term profits.
1: So what's the campaign? What's it doing? What's the strategy? How can people help?
0: Well, the campaign is called Free Ben and Jerry's. At the beginning, we were asking nicely. We were saying, "Yo, Magnum, free Ben and Jerry's," and about 200,000 people have signed letters and petitions to Magnum asking them to sell Ben and Jerry's, and it's seems like it's fallen on deaf ears. So now we're amping it up, and we've called for a boycott on Magnum products. So they have the Magnum ice cream bar, they have Breyers, they have Talenti, Good Humor, Popsicle, Yasso. People are doing everything they can. And if you go to freebenandjerrys.com, and the associated website, Boycott Magnum, you'll be able to get the stickers and the supermarket price rail tags that you can just go into your local supermarket, and when you're looking to buy some ice cream, you put one of these tags in that price rail that says Boycott Breyers, Save Ben and Jerry's.
1: Very nice. So people should basically lose weight and boycott all desserts and including Ben and Jerry's, right?
0: No, you can buy Ben and Jerry's. We're not looking to hurt Ben and Jerry's here
1: Okay, all the
0: because
1: other ones. Boycott all the other ones.
0: Ben
1: Okay.
0: and Jerry's is the victim. So, we don't want to get into a situation where we depress sales of Ben and Jerry's that would affect people's jobs and shelf space at the supermarket, which is kind of a hard thing to get back once you lose it.
1: So there's no such thing as a shareholders action possible here, right?
0: Well, we do need people who own shares of Magnum to contact Magnum and tell them we're shareholders and we want you to sell this business because you're destroying the values of it. So, it's interesting. A lot of people who own Magnum shares don't realize that they do because they never bought Magnum shares, but they had shares in Unilever. And the way it worked was that for every 5 shares of Unilever that you own, they gave you 1 share of Magnum. So, or people have Magnum in their mutual funds or whatever.
1: So people who own shares in Unilever probably own shares in Magnum and could, if they cared about free speech and activism and the ability of Ben and Jerry's to say anything, they could push Magnum in that way, right?
0: Yeah, absolutely. And I think now, the voice of Ben and Jerry's is needed more than ever. I mean, Trump and his policies represent the gravest attack on the values of Ben and Jerry's since the company was founded. And Magnum won't allow Ben and Jerry's to oppose those policies. They won't allow Ben and Jerry's to use the name Trump, despite the fact that the company has a track record of calling out presidents, politicians, when their policies violate the values of the company.
1: Well, we'll have to think up a different name for him. He's thinking up a different name for everything else in the

0: country. We can give him one. A lot of people have stickers with a little picture of Trump pointing his finger to say, I did that, and you put it next to the high price of everything. So you can do that, and then on the other side, put boycott this product if it's Magnum. Stickers everywhere. What else can people do who want to help?
1: The big thing is to go to the website freebenandjerrys.com and enter your email address. And then, there's kind of a newsletter that goes out and it gives you different actions that you can do. And the most important thing, I think, is to tell your friends. If we can show that, currently we have 200,000 people, and if we can show that that number is growing, if every one of those 200,000 people got one of their friends, then we'd have 400,000 people. And, sooner or later, they've got to start paying attention to that kind of stuff.
0: Very good. So people should go to freebenandjerrys.com and boycottmagnum.com. So Ben Cohen, on this program, we don't have any corporate censors or sponsors for that matter. What if Ben and Jerry's were free to say anything it wanted to say, what do you think are the most important things that are not being said clearly and loudly enough right now?
1: Well, I think one thing that we should do is thank Donald Trump for what was probably the most honest thing he's ever done, which was renaming the Department of Defense the Department of War.
0: You're the guy who agrees with me on that. Nobody else does.
1: I mean, that's what it's been about. And that's what it is. It's not about defending the country. If it were about defending the country, we'd be spending, probably 20% of what the current budget is. But the other thing that he did was that, we hear that, the country's in debt. Oh my God, it just went over 40 trillion. We can't afford anything. You can't afford healthcare, housing, education, childcare, whatever. But somehow or other, Trump managed to find another $500 billion, half a trillion. And he couldn't think of anything better to do with it than to dump it on the Department of War. And that is a horror, a sacrilege. The problem is that people have, the human mind can't conceive of the size of those numbers. But the reality is that for that amount of money, you could build 850,000 houses a year that people could actually afford, and you could make sure that every teacher makes a minimum of 60 grand a year, and you could provide childcare for every kid who needs it. You could provide universal pre-K, and you can provide dental care for people on Medicare. You can provide hearing aids for people on Medicare, and that's not even the full list.
0: No, you could do a Green New Deal. You could end starvation worldwide. You could end the lack of clean drinking water real worldwide. You could provide medicines. You could provide schools. I mean, people don't even dare dream. Like they see the wars, they see the data centers, and nobody says, couldn't you build houses and schools at the rate that they build data centers? And no, it's imagined to be impossible.
1: Right, but it's not, and it wouldn't cost us any more money. I mean, Trump's gonna spend what that 500 billion. I don't, but he'll probably get a big lump of it. So it's not like it's gonna cost us any more money in taxes to do the stuff that people really want in their everyday lives that's actually going to improve their sense of security.
0: I know a lot of it comes from defunding everything else in the pie of the budget, and a lot of it comes from not taxing trillionaires and billionaires. But it mostly just comes from increasing military spending and doing wars for the past 25 years without paying for them like they used to do, right?
1: Yeah, I think that is probably the worst part about it is that people, the wars are over there. We don't see them. We're killing thousands of people, but they're not our people. And we're not paying for it. I mean, I think I was talking to Linda Bilmes, who's a political economist, works with Joseph Stiglitz, and she's got a new book coming out called Ghost Wars, and it talks about this idea that, yeah, you go to war and you don't pay for it. No problem.
0: Right. This is people love wars, but they some of them do, but they hate taxes. But where did the taxes come from? They came from the fact that we used to pay for the wars. Like the taxes used to go up with every war, 1812,
1: Right.
0: 1913,
1: And that
0: 1941, and then they would go back down most of the way until World War II, when they only went down a little bit of the way, and they've been there for 80 years.
1: Yeah, it's crazy. I mean, and it doesn't make us any more secure. I mean, they sell us this lie that by having wars, by, killing lots of other people that are, families just like ours, somehow or other, that's going to make us safer. I don't think so. I think it makes us less safe. People get pissed off when you kill their families.
0: Absolutely. I what it in terms of the polls and in terms of your personal experience, you've been doing this for a long time. My impression is that in public opinion, we're winning, but in government responsiveness to public opinion, we're losing. That is more and more people are against the wars, against the military spending, if anybody ever asks them about it. But the government cares less and less. I mean, did we ever have a war that was that had a majority against it the day after it started, like this war on Iran before?
1: Yeah, I don't think so. I think this war is the most unpopular war that we've ever had.
0: So how do we build the pressure that's needed, that is obviously more than used to be needed to move the US government? You would think that every interest group that wants money for anything good or decent wouldn't want all the money going to the Pentagon. You would think all the civil liberty groups wouldn't want the thing that justifies all the abuses of civil liberties. You would think all the anti-racism groups wouldn't want the thing that justifies the xenophobia and the militarized border. And so I mean, every different interest group and lobby and activist movement you would think would line up behind, this massive World War III funding of the Pentagon, to the detriment of everything else, is the thing we got to unite against. But I don't see it. You'd think all the environmentalist groups, the big ones, would be saying, what about war as major destroyer of the environment, the impediment to cooperation on environment, the siphon of all the funds that are needed for a Green New Deal, but hardly a peep.
1: Well, yeah, the problem is that we don't have decent politicians. But the beauty is that we're starting to get some more of them. A lot of the progressive politicians have been winning their primaries. And, I've just gotten involved in an effort called Citizens in Search of a Candidate. And it's the idea that the citizens come up with the platform and they say, here's what we want. We want less war. We want more childcare. We want more houses. We want corporations and billionaires to no longer run the country. And there's a list of about 10 different planks. And so So there's a plank for environmentalists, there's a plank for people that are into education, people that are into housing, people that are into daycare, because the reality is that most of us people who care about our fellow human beings, most of our people like us that approach the world through a sense of love, in that same sense that Cornel West meant it when he said, "Justice is what love looks like in public." And so I think we can put together, if we can get ourselves organized enough to coalesce around, this agenda, a 7 to 10 point agenda, and get all of us that. What I was going to say was that, so you have environmentalists. So, the big thing I care about is the environment. But, if you tell them, well, yeah, this Citizens in Search of a Candidate, the platform, it deals with the environment, and it also provides daycare and education and housing. People aren't against those things. Their pet thing might be the environment, but I think we all progressives unite around the same cluster of things.
0: Am I right from the list you started to give that it's all majority opinion? It's all the things that the polls say we want?
1: It's,
0: Um,
1: that's
0: because
1: exactly right.
0: because you almost don't need to search for the candidate if we had direct democracy in some way. Is this at a local level or national or state?
1: National. The idea behind it is to influence the platforms of the presidential candidates, and the big primaries, and that race starts right after November,
0: Is
1: and
0: there a website?
1: not yet.
0: Not yet.
1: You can host it.
0: I would be happy to make a website. You just say the word, but maybe someday there will be a website for Citizens in Search of a Candidate. I would love to see that. I would love to just see candidates have substantive platforms, you know?
1: Right. It's really interesting. Most of them don't say anything because their political consultants say, don't stand for anything. Don't take a position on anything, because then the opposition is going to skewer you with it.
0: Yeah, if I make a pie chart of Trump's proposed budget, discretionary spending for the coming year, and 77% is war and all things war, and the other 23% is everything else, some candidates have lengthy substantive platforms about things in that 23% of the budget, but not one word about 96% of humanity, the existence of the world, war, peace, international law, nothing. And never once have I seen a candidate for Congress or the presidency have a budget pie chart proposal? You know, groups that you've worked with, that I've worked with, have laid out, you know, here's the budget, here's what it should be. Never once has a single candidate ever done such a thing.
1: Not only don't they have a budget pie chart proposal, they don't have an Oreo stack proposal.
0: Explain, please, for people who haven't seen how high the Oreos can go.
1: So I do the, I mean, the problem with all these numbers is that they're huge numbers, and you just can't conceive of what they are,
0: Right.
1: and they never put them in.

0: Yeah.
1: You hear about housing. Oh, it's going to get $10 billion, and it doesn't mean anything. So this Oreo demonstration that I do essentially says every Oreo is worth $20 billion, and you see how many go, and I stack them up literally as I'm talking about it, and you see them next to each other. Here's the stack for education, two of them. Here's the stack for homelessness, one quarter of an Oreo. Here's the stack for housing, maybe it's, two Oreos. And then you see the stack for the Pentagon, which, I don't even know how much it is anymore. It was like 45 Oreos, that's $900 billion. And now he's just stuck another, what, 25 onto it.
0: Yeah, it's got to
1: I
0: take some
1: mean,
0: good balancing and
1: the
0: project
1: last
0: on
1: time I
0: government
1: did.
0: oversight to POGO has a report a month ago that says there's another trillion and a half that doesn't get counted in that, like.
1: That's exactly right. The last time I did this Oreo demonstration, we actually needed to use a crane, an inside crane, in order to put on the extra $500 billion that Trump is trying to do.
0: We got just a minute left. Time flies when you're talking about Trump's disasters. Ben Cohen, what should people know most? And again, how can people help free Ben and Jerry's?
1: You got to go to freebenandjerrys.com, and is spelled out. There's no apostrophe. Freebenandjerrys.com. That's the important thing. I mean, right now, when we need Ben and Jerry's to be speaking out, to be as active as it can be, it's being shut down illegally by this Magnum Corporation, and we need all the help we can get. I mean, the reality is that I can't save Ben and Jerry's on my own. The only way it's going to get saved is if people make a move, if people, put their hearts into it, if people go to the website and put in your email address. It's not a whole lot of things. It's not that hard to do.
0: 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Ben Cohen, co-founder of Ben and Jerry's and many other wonderful institutions, thanks for everything you're doing, and I hope this succeeds. And thanks for coming on Talk World Radio.
1: Thank you, David. Thank you for the amazing, beautiful work you're doing with Beyond War.
2: 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Peace is the way.
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Representative from Taylor County. Warm waters hold less oxygen. When temperatures reach 80 degrees Fahrenheit, now common well into September, fish become vulnerable to hypoxia, especially in stagnant and shrinking water bodies. This year, the drought is historic. UF scientists report that the aquifer is 15 foot below normal in some areas, reducing spring flow and leaving micro springs dry. This means less cool water entering lakes and rivers, higher water temperatures, lower dissolved oxygen, more fish kills, more alligator stress and starvation. This is a major climate impact, and it's happening across the region, not just in isolated lakes. Could amoeba be involved? I thought about the brain-eating amoeba that infects humans. Here's what we know. Naegleria thrives in warm freshwater above 80 degrees Fahrenheit. Florida has the second highest number of human cases historically. Experts warn that warmer waters for more days each year is increasing amoeba activity. But, and this is important, Naegleria infections are only known in humans entering through the nose. There is no evidence that the Naegleria infections infect alligators or fish. However, the question could be, other amoeba or pathogens emerge from cyst stages in unusually hot water. Scientists do know that many protozoans form cysts that can survive harsh conditions. Extreme heat and drought can shift microbial communities. New or opportunist pathogens can emerge when ecosystems are stressed. This is an open research question, but there is no current reporting linked amoeba to the recent wildlife deaths. The evidence strongly points instead to heat-driven oxygen loss and drought-related ecological compression. The bigger picture, a story not getting enough attention, across Florida, Chipola River, fish kill plus alligator deaths. Orange Lake, fish kill and alligator deaths. Payne's Prairie, shrinking wetlands, wildlife crowding. Swanee River, manatees forced near the surface, increasing boat strike risk. Roadside ditches, horses, bison, and alligators seeking water. These are connected symptoms of a warming climate and deepening drought. The story is emerging in fragments, but taken together, it signals a regional freshwater crisis. North Florida's lakes and rivers are sending a clear warning. As droughts tighten its grip and the water temperatures rise, fish are suffocating. Alligators are starving, and entire ecosystems are being forced into unnatural, dangerous patterns. This isn't an isolated event. It's a climate-driven shift that demands attention, monitoring, and public awareness. If you see dead fish, stressed wildlife, or unusual water conditions, report them to FWC's hotline, 800-636-0511. The health of our freshwater system is the health of North Florida itself, and right now those systems are under strain like we've never seen in decades. You know, after looking at everything happening in our waters, the old theme, the good, the bad, and the ugly comes to mind. Because that's where we are, still searching for the good, but facing a whole lot of bad and the ugly brought by human actions. It just feels right to let the mood carry us into the next place. The Trio to Trello.

0: All right, so my name is Victor Blanco. I'm the FloresC grant and UF IFAS extension agent in Taylor County. So I'm based in Perry here in Florida. And I'm originally from Venezuela, where I got my bachelor's degree in marine biology. And I've been working with Sea Grant as an extension agent for the last 10 years. Wow. So it's been great to be part of the Sea Grant family, and to work in this part of the woods. It's a very beautiful place, and to live in the Big Bend area because it's one of the most preserved and pristine areas in the Gulf region for in Florida, especially Taylor County, which is a rural, small county. The great thing that we have here is that we only got a couple of really small coastal communities, but they're very dependent on the marine resources. However, the impact that they have on the coastal areas are, I would say, is kind of small if we compare with other areas with high development, like Tampa Bay or, on the Atlantic coast and so forth. So when I came here, I inherit some of the extension programs, and artificial reef was one of those really important programs that started back in the 90s. And it was a topic that I knew a little bit about, but I always, called my attention. So it was great to get to know more people and to get more involved into the process. At that time, I met Keith Binley, the coordinator of the state artificial reef program with the Florida Fish and Wildlife Conservation Commission. And he has been a great mentor and guide in how we develop our county artificial reef program. Of course, I have also, when I started, I engaged with some of the local stakeholders. We have a marine advisory committee with different representative of different groups from, recreational fishing, commercial fishing, the Chamber of Commerce, some of the marina owners, and always considering the importance of promoting the use of our coastal resources. Artificial reef was in a very high priority for them. So I start participating in different events, around the state of some of these regional artificial reef workshops, where I met, different stakeholders and, people who work in this for many years. And it was a really interesting learning curve. In these 10 years, I have worked hand in hand with the county and FWC, creating and deploying more artificial reef materials and repermitting our artificial reef sites, and also creating a citizen science program for the monitoring of artificial reefs so we can understand a little bit more what the difference of the materials, how they're gathering or producing fish biomass. And then in the future, when we want to do new deployments, then we can reproduce those previous deployments that are doing best for the sake of, recreational fisheries. And also, we're trying to promote for the use of the scuba diving industry here in Florida. All that said, so in 2018, we host the first Big Bend region artificial reef workshop that was hosted in Cedar Key. And we had a great group of people attending, representing some of the regions. And this year, this come upcoming Friday, September 18, 2026, we're going to be hosting the Big Bend artificial reef workshop that is taking place in the Steinhatchee Community Center, starting at 8:30 a.m. So this workshop is hosted by the University of Florida IFAS Extension, Taylor County, the Florida Sea Grant, and of course the Florida Fish and Wildlife Conservation Commission. And we're inviting anyone and everyone who wants to attend and, learn a little bit about artificial reef, how they work, all the permitting process that it involves, new opportunities, what has been done in the past years, you know, some of the accomplishments, some of the challenges that we're still dealing with. So come and join us. It's going to be a great event. As part of the agenda, as I mentioned, so initially we're going to start gathering everyone, welcoming everyone at 8:30 a.m. at the community center, Sting Hatch Community Center. Then 9:30, we're going to start with the opening remarks by Keith Beely from FTBC, who usually provides a very thorough review of the statewide accomplishments in the last few years. After that, we're going to have a networking break where we can go through the explore some of the booths of some of our vendors that are going to be present, sort of representative from different companies that provide services to the artificial reef community. And then after that, we're going to continue a discussion with the local government and association updates, which includes the updates from all the counties from Pasco, Hernando, Citrus, Levi, Dixie, Taylor, Jefferson, and Wakulla. So we're going to give an update what have we worked on the last few years and what we are envisioning in our coming years. After that, we're going to have a break for lunch and a group picture. And in the afternoon session, we're going to have some speakers from different researchers and scientists that are going to present the current and future artificial reef trends. And, you know, because the science-based information is really important for the decision-making process.
1: That sounds awesome. And, you know, probably one of the things we need to kick out is, can anybody register? Should they register online? Is there a cost?
0: Yes. We're inviting everyone to go to Eventbrite, and you can search 2026 Big Bend Artificial Reef Workshop. We have three different categories for registration. General registration, which is $25. Then we have for students, $15. And then for vendors, we have $100. That includes the registration fee for two participants. With the registration, the lunch and the breaks and, you know, the snacks and all that's going to be included. So, and we are open to anyone, again, who is interested in these kind of topics. We're going to have, as I said, people from the permitting area, like the Corps of Engineers. We'll have the Florida Fish and Wildlife Conservation Commission, representatives from the contractors, those who build and deploy artificial reefs. We're going to have the managers, scientists, and of course, people from the fishing industry, recreational fishing. I know some of the Gainesville Offshore Fishing Club are going to be present. We're going to have some already registered, some high school kids who are interested in these kind of topics. So I think it's a great opportunity. And if you can find it online in the Eventbrite website, just shoot me an email, victorblancomar@ufl.edu, or call to the office at 850-838-3588.
1: Right. That's pretty awesome. And I'm looking forward to seeing a lot of people. I'll be out there ready to see and hear what's going on, because they're always updating.

Extreme heat is one of the deadliest health hazards in the world, and as the planet warms, the risks are rising fast. This summer, Europe saw a spike in excessive heat-related deaths during heat waves that would have been virtually impossible without climate change. And here in the United States, around 250th Independence Day celebration, part of the Northeast reported surges in heat-related emergency room visits as temperatures climbed far above normal. Heat doesn't just make us uncomfortable. It stresses the body, disturbs normal cooling, and can trigger illness that requires urgent medical care. Severe heat stroke can damage organs or even become fatal. Across the United States, heat illness sends more than 67,000 people to the emergency room each year. And the rate of heat-related ER visits has been rising, increasing by nearly 3% annually from 2008 through 2020. New peer-reviewed Climate Central research shows just how much climate change is driving this trend. Between 2018 and 2025, during the warm months of April through October, climate change accounted for 27% of all health-related ER visit rates nationwide. Every region of the country saw increases linked directly to human-caused warming. Southern and Western states, regions 6 and 9, experienced the highest overall rate of heat-related ER visits. In Region 6, which includes Arkansas, Louisiana, New Mexico, Oklahoma, and Texas, the average daily rate was 225 heat-related ER visits per 100,000 ER visits. Without climate change, that number would have been closer to 168. That gap is the climate fingerprint. Daily temperature data allows researchers to pinpoint the day when climate change has the greatest influence on emergency room visits. One event stands out: the June 2021 heat wave in the Pacific Northwest, a heat event that scientists say would have been virtually impossible without human-caused climate change. During June 27th through June 29th, Region 10, Alaska, Idaho, Oregon, and Washington saw an average daily rate of 4,710 heat-related ER visits per 100,000 ER visits. That's 50 times higher than that typical warm season rate of 94. Even in a world without climate change, the region would have seen a spike, about 3,433 heat-related ER visits per 100,000. But climate change added more than a quarter of the burden. The difference represents the thousands of people pushed into medical crisis by temperatures that simply would not have occurred in a cooler world. Emergency medical care is expensive, and climate-driven heat is adding to that burden. For patients, insurers, and already strained hospitals, hot weather increases demand on emergency care, often during periods when hospitals are short-staffed and stretched thin. Public health offices and hospitals can work together to reduce these risks. Heat action plans, community education, and targeted outreach can help prevent heat illness before it becomes an emergency. Some hospitals are already improving their cooling protocol, rapidly identifying and treating heat stroke, which is a time-sensitive, life-threatening condition. Extreme heat is no longer just a summer inconvenience. It's a growing public health threat with a clear climate fingerprint. Understanding how climate change is shaping these risks helps communities prepare, helps hospitals respond, and helps all of us to stay safer in a warming world. This is Earth Undone, and this story is written in the rising heat that sends more Americans to the emergency room. We thank Climate Central for collecting and analyzing the data and making it available.

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0: This is the Tom Hartman Program.
1: And welcome to the welcome to our program. On the line with us is Sabrina Haake, a federal trial attorney of 20 years, specializing in First and 14th Amendment defense, contributor to numerous law journals and publications, including the Chicago Trib. SabrinaHaake.substack.com is her website. Haake is spelled with two A's, H-A-A-K-E. So it's the Haake Take over on Substack. And Sabrina, welcome back to the program.
2: Hi, Tom. Always nice to be here.
1: It's always nice to have you. Donald Trump's underlying message of fiscal incompetence is as bad as
2: his loyalty pledge.
1: Okay, go for it. Tell us about this.
2: Okay, I wasn't sure which one you wanted to talk about. Well, you know, everyone talked about Trump's loyalty pledge and asking his voters to swear allegiance to him personally, like Nuremberg rallies from Hitler. And everybody picked up on how awful that was. And I concur. It's just the worst, most un-American thing I've ever seen out of a president. But few people picked up on how fiscally incompetent what he was saying did. Now, some people talked about what it would add to our deficit. But since Republicans have intentionally trashed our public education, very few people understand how adding money to our deficit would affect everyday lives. So we've got a deficit of $40 trillion under this clown. He has added a lot more to the deficit than any other Republican that I can think of in terms of per capita. And he's talking about $5,000 to every adult American. The price tags I've seen on that range from $1.3 trillion to $1.8 trillion. And to put that in perspective, our entire budget last year was $7 trillion. So he is talking about adding up to 20% to our annual budget just so that he can remain in power without any kind of controls from Congress, because the Republican Congress is not doing their job. They've fallen down on their oath. They're not doing any pushback, every unconstitutional thing he's doing. They have a legal obligation to push back on, but they're not doing that. They also have a moral obligation. Anywho, few people understand that when you keep adding money to the debt like this, the overall ballooning debt affects everyone's credit interest rates. The bond market is how the United States sells its debt. We've got a lot of countries carrying our debt. We've got a lot of corporations carrying our debt. Every time he adds another $2 trillion to our deficit, the bond rates go up. Our credit gets more expensive, which means it trickles out to everyone who's paying interest on a mortgage, on a car loan, whatever. Mm-hmm. So what he's actually threatening to do, it's illegal to begin with, it's clearly a bribe in my opinion, but that's not even the worst part. He's illustrating how much of an imbecile he is when it comes to managing an economy, which should be obvious to anyone, but they're selling it otherwise. I looked at how Fox News was covering this this $5,000 per adult American bribe, and they have given it some fair coverage, but by and large, they're doing analysis on how it would work. They're papering over its illegality, and I think it was Moreno, the dude out of Ohio, that's actually introducing legislation to make this happen, because of right. course, Trump can't just sign a check. But they're carrying this message, and for some cohort, I don't know who is ignorant enough to believe that Trump can do this after the Doge dividend never materialized, after the affordable health care savings account never materialized. I mean, he's made four different promises to pay
1: tariff rebate,
2: the rebate of $2,000 that was illegal. I mean, who was going to believe him after he's made so many promises to write checks? I don't know. But there will be some percentage of MAGA that is listening to him that believes they'll get a $5,000 check, and they'll go out and get everyone they know to vote, even as he implored them, do it illegally if you have to. So, you know, that I think that issue could be litigated down the road. We'll see what happens in the midterms. But by and large, Americans need to understand how economically illiterate this man is. He doesn't know how tariffs work. He doesn't know how the bond market works, which is what funds our entire economy in terms of the debt. He doesn't understand the relationship between adding to the deficit and increased interest rates. So while he's pressuring the Fed to lower interest rates, he's saying he's going to do something that will do just the opposite and cause interest rates to go up. He just doesn't understand how the numbers work. And remember when he was offering the tariff rebate, he offered rebates that exceeded the amount of money by double what we were bringing in from the tariffs. And of course, the people are already paying those tariffs. So anyway, he's just a moron when it comes to the economy. And I think

0: it's a basic law of nature, you know.
1: And a lot of them know it, but a lot of them don't, or they pretend they don't understand it. So Americans need to understand and educate themselves. If you don't want to listen to a talking head, do a Google search. How does an increased deficit affect the interest rate? So, I mean, that's pretty simple. And the other thing, you know, they keep talking about, did you look at any of the convention? Oh, my God, I hope not. But did you watch any of the convention?
0: I did not. Well, I saw, you know, clips here and there on TV. But
1: yeah. You need a strong stomach. Yep. Some of it's so over the top Nuremberg rally. But they keep talking about how strong the economy is. And you got to be a little intentionally obtuse on that as well. The economy is strong from the stock market's perspective, because corporate earnings are strong. Why are corporate earnings strong while everyone else is struggling to pay for their food? Because Republicans cut the tax rate for corporations so much that they're realizing savings, and they're now, you know, turning around and buying things like private jets, big yachts. They're moving giant forest trees because now they've got billions of dollars they wouldn't have had before had they paid their share in taxes. So that whole convention focus on how strong the economy is was also insulting to the average intelligent American.
0: Yeah, yeah. It's just my thought is just, you know, if you dump $1.5 trillion into the economy at the bottom, you know, at the consumer level, regardless of what it does to interest rates, it's going to spike inflation. It's going to reduce the value of the dollar. But yeah. And now he's blaming the price of diesel on Ukraine.
1: Oh, my God. It doesn't get any better. I mean, it's just unbelievable. I cannot understand who this is benefiting other than Putin. Any of this.
0: Yep.
1: He's destroying the economy. He's destroying the dollar. He keeps focusing on the Biden economy. Biden inherited the inflation economy because of his mismanagement of COVID.
0: Yep.
1: And people don't seem to remember that. The entire conference or the entire convention, they were talking about the terrible Biden economy. But he got that from the COVID. Biden did a better job managing our economy and getting it back into an operable condition than any other world leader in the world.
0: Yep.
1: And Trump can't understand it, or he just doesn't get it.
0: Oh, he doesn't care. He just lies about it.
1: He just lies, yeah. And the Republicans are doing it too, the whole Biden economy. Well, we got that crap because of your mismanagement. And it just really bothers me that people just lack a basic understanding of how the economy works because Republicans have defunded education. You used to get a civics class, you used to get econ, you used to get things that taught you how to basically run an economy, and we don't get that anymore. So it's tragic.
0: Yeah, well, you know, that in part, that goes back to the wonderful Bill Bennett, you know, who remember the little book of virtues, Bill Bennett, who Ronald Reagan put in charge of the education department.
1: Yes. And the trickle down that they did at the same time. But they did all that. They destroyed public education. They had the trickle down where oligarchs stopped paying their fair share in taxes, and they got rid of the fairness doctrine where you had to tell the truth in the media because they knew they were going to go buy up all the media so that they could lie to everyone. And here
0: exactly.
1: We are.
0: And just as we're taking this step down memory lane, let me just play a clip for you of Bill Bennett, who was the education secretary under Donald Trump. He was his first year budget in 1981 was to cut education by 18%, federal education, eliminate civics classes. But this is Bill Bennett.
2: But I do know that it's true that if you wanted to reduce crime, you could, if that were your sole purpose, you could abort every black baby in this country and your crime rate would go down. That would be an impossible, ridiculous, and morally reprehensible thing to do. But your crime rate would go down.
0: There you go.
1: Yeah, that tracks.
0: Now, I mean, you know, that was 1981. At that point, we should have gone, what's up with these Republicans?
1: Yeah, I mean, it's crazy that what they get away with saying, and people just don't connect the dots between what Reagan started. Reagan did some good things, but what he did to the economy, public education, and truth in the news is what put us today where we've got 30% of the country that votes against their interests and swears a loyalty oath to a man clearly hell-bent on destroying the entire country. It's an outrage, and I don't know if we're going to have the strength and the will to do what needs to be done, assuming we do take back both houses of Congress and reform the Supreme Court. That's a tall order. How are you going to do what are you going to do first? You're going to hold them to account? How are we going to do all the things we need to do to put our country back in order?
0: These guys, this is going to be like World War II reconstruction of Europe.

0: It's like, there'll be generations.
1: Yeah, it's going to be a Marshall Plan. It's going to be, it's amazing. The great Sabrina Haake, federal trial attorney. She publishes a newsletter. It's free. You need to sign up for this thing. It's wonderful. It's called the Haake Take, H-A-A-K-E Take, over on Substack, sabrinahaake.substack.com. Sabrina,
0: yeah, shout out to Ireland. Thanks to Ireland for all of your protests.
1: Okay, there you go. All righty. Thanks a lot, Sabrina. Great seeing you again.
0: You too.
1: Bye now. So a new investigation reveals that Russia has spent literally decades building Iran's nuclear and military capabilities. Russia. Now, this morning, Trump came out, or maybe it was yesterday afternoon, and said, oh, we got a diesel fuel high prices here because Ukraine is bombing Russia, which is complete BS. We don't buy diesel fuel from Russia. We make our own here. But anything to cover for Putin. Trump will do anything to cover for Putin. And so will Vance, and so will Hegseth, and so will Rubio. These guys, it's almost like they're all on the Kremlin's payroll. This is a new investigation released earlier today is taking a deep dive into nearly four decades of scientific cooperation between Russia and Iran. This is from Olga Lautman over on Substack. Extensive cooperation in everything from missile and drone engines to electronic warfare, GPS spoofing, artificial intelligence, satellite navigation, and nuclear technology. This goes all the way back to 1999. So here we are in a war with Iran, and Iran's number one ally is Russia. And Donald Trump is saying that Ukraine, which Russia is attacking, is the reason why our diesel prices are so high. And it's not just Russia, by the way. You know, in 2 weeks, President Xi of China is going to be here in the White House meeting with Trump. This is from the Wall Street Journal. This is this morning's Wall Street Journal. Actually, it was 9/11. So it was Friday's Wall Street Journal. Before Iran carried out its attack that killed three U.S. troops in July, Tehran acquired high-resolution satellite images of the base in Jordan from Chinese entities. It is the clearest evidence so far that Chinese support for Iran during the war had lethal consequences for U.S. forces. But it's not just Trump. His own kid, Don Jr., it turns out that his wedding, there's a $100,000 a night private island where Don and his new wife, Bettina, spent the night, was paid for by a Russian oligarch. So $70,000 fireworks display paid for by a Russian oligarch. Umar Kremlev, who was with Putin in China. This guy goes along with Putin to negotiate deals on behalf of Russia. And he's at Don Jr.'s wedding paying for the damn thing. When are Republicans going to wake up to the fact that the Trump family, the Trump enterprises, that you know, all the way back to the 80s, but particularly in the 90s, when Trump, you know, pissed away all of his money and went bankrupt six times and got bailed out over and over and over again by Russian mafia, mafioso bringing cash to the United States and buying Trump properties. Whole bunch of, you know, there's a lot of Russian mobsters living in Trump Tower. When are Republicans going to figure out that Donald Trump has been owned by Putin and Russia for decades? His family is owned by Putin and Russia. And apparently J.D. Vance and Pete Hegseth and Marco Rubio are owned by Russia because they're all sitting around talking about, well, you know, it's all Ukraine's fault and they should just give that land to Russia. And they should just, and, you know, J.D. Vance saying the proudest moment of his vice presidency was when he cut off Patriot missile supplies to Ukraine. People are dying in Ukraine every single day because of this butcher in Moscow. And Trump is supporting, not just supporting, he's kissing his ass every day. It's astonishing. Where the hell are the Republicans? I don't get it. Do you know? Give me a shout and let's talk about it.
2: They raid the fields.

0: And welcome back, Ike in Charleston, South Carolina. Hey, Ike, what's on your mind today?
1: Hey, buddy. Yeah, let's not forget Grover Norquist. You know, we just want to make the federal government small enough to drown it in a bathtub.
0: Exactly.
1: And let's not forget Heritage Foundation walking in there with their playbook and handing it to Reagan.
0: Yep.
1: These scumbags have been after our country for decades, and they've been working their little plan in the background, and they brought us to this point.
0: Yep.
1: I broke out my crystal ball, and I took a look in the near future before the midterms, and I've got two scenarios. One, and I don't think people know how desperately low we are on oil. You can forget about our strategic reserves, and this is worldwide. They've all drained down on them. They don't have them. We're getting to a no-return point here. Scenario, we run out of gas, and you can't drive your car.
0: Well, I can drive mine. Mine's electric, but yeah, I get it.
1: Well, you know what I'm saying.
0: Yeah, I do.
1: But, I mean, all hell breaks loose. You won't be able to get to the polls. People find out come the troops. That's one way you might be able to do it. Number two, some mysterious attack, and they'll blame it on AI, and all the computers go completely off the kilter. And that would throw a monkey wrench society-wide, and we would wind up with all kinds of chaos, and out come the troops. My question remains, as being a military veteran from a military family of generations of veterans, when is the military going to wake up and realize that we are under attack, and we have been, and these people are cavorting with the Russians and all these other people to take us down? And you're going to talk about Don Jr.'s wedding. That's just one example, but there's cash that's going on in behind the scenes with the Saudis and a whole lot of other people that, to me, if I was in the military, just like I was talking about that commander of the Lincoln, mm-hmm. I would have pulled that ship out of there. I would have taken it to the nearest port, and I don't care if they stood me up for a firing squad. Those are the kind of people that we're looking for. Those are the kind of people we need. We need the whistleblowers, and we need the people to stand up and do the right thing. And if it takes the money out of your pocket and you become homeless, guess what? I've been there and done that, and you'll get over it. You've got to be a man.
0: Ike, this is why Whiskey Pete has purged the upper ranks of the military. It's why he got rid of anybody who wasn't completely loyal to them. It's why he called all those people together, all the flag officers in the world together, and gave a big rah-rah Trumpy speech while he was filming their faces, looking for signs that they might be rolling their eyes or not being enthusiastic or not applauding fast enough. And when they didn't, he fired them. I mean, he's thinking the same way you are, only he's being proactive. He's saying, I am not going to have a military that will refuse to do what I say. I'm not going to have a military that will stop me. Excuse me. You get it. I think we both get it.
1: Yeah.
0: Thank you. You said it so well. I appreciate
1: the
0: call. And welcome back. Lisa in Seattle. Hey, Lisa, what's on your mind today?
2: Hi.
0: Hey.
2: Just calling to say, good show today. Appreciate everything you and the program does for all of us. And I want to focus on how do we win the election? What do we do next? Where are we as far as the things that we have to do as people in America to make sure we get the bad guys out, that we stop this money drain? And I'll put it one way. Yeah, right now, the old, the poor, the sick, the disabled, the fringe of society, they're stepping on us, and they're robbing us. They're taking away all the benefits, where old people aren't even going to be able to be in nursing homes or people have decent hospitals unless you got a lot of money. But think about it. Would you rather rob a poor man or a rich man or somebody with more money? So they're coming after the middle class and the people that have more money than the poor. They've already pretty much
0: They've already drained the poor.
2: Yeah. They're draining them because a lot of this stuff isn't going to happen until next year and year after that and everything, because they intend to pull a train on us as far as started this year is going to keep going. And that Project 2025, nobody's talking that they still got it on the tracks ready to roll out. OK, so what do we do? I know I'm donating to the Democratic Party because, like, I feel the only antidote to this kind of poison in America and this kind of just destruction of America and families is the Democrats. Now, they're not perfect. No, who's perfect? But they may be one of our biggest hopes. So we've got to pour into this. And then when we take back, you know, the Senate and the House and get the presidency back, we'll start working on pruning our own party vines and making sure the people like Fetterman that are in there, total corrupt, a Democrat in Republican clothing. He's a Republican. And they said they can't even get him to do work that he's supposed to do.
0: Yeah, there's something sadly
2: wrong with
0: him. And we need to
2: get people out of there. And I think that makes people lose hope when you see people, maybe Democrats, that aren't doing what they're supposed to do. But look at the Republicans are doing. They're propping up this. They were our hope, the Republicans, because they have control and they have the power, their party. They were our hope, our only hope, because they're in charge. What are they doing? Propping this up, helping them. It's just like they talk all this Christian stuff, and the Bible is said the cloaker is worse than the thief, which means if somebody's robbing somebody and you stand in front to keep people from seeing it, or you're the watch out, lookout guy while somebody robs somebody's house, so you to look out, the Bible said the cloaker is worse than the thief. So if they're cloaking all of this corruption and thievery, they're worse than anything. So we got to invest in the Democratic Party, and let's start that now.
0: I'm with you,
2: and
0: Lisa,
2: we're not talking tons of money.
0: Nope,
2: give what you can.
0: I'm with you. And give it to individual candidates. Lisa, thank you very much for the call, and thanks for listening to KBCS. The rationing has begun. This alarm as major U.S. retailer slaps new restrictions on motor oil. While 75% of the diesel that used to go through the Straits of Hormuz is no longer traveling, and it's producing diesel shortages around the world. Apparently, they refine a lot of motor oil in the Middle East, too. You know, an awful lot of what comes out, while they do ship out a lot of crude oil, they also ship out a lot of refined oil products through the Straits of Hormuz and that other strait now that the Houthis have apparently seized control of. And Costco is now limiting its members to a single purchase of its store-branded 5W30 full synthetic motor oil per transaction. Now, what's interesting to me is that this is the synthetic motor oil. I wonder how they make that. Does it require oil to make synthetic oil if it's not oil? I don't know. Meanwhile, Brent crude tops $109 a barrel. West Texas Intermediate is up at $103 a barrel. The oil oligarchs are making money hand over fist. Putin is making money hand over fist. And who's paying for it? If you drive a gasoline-powered or a diesel-powered car, you are. It's incredible. Now, we've got these drones that were launched at the east-west pipeline across Saudi Arabia, so that's been shut down. Now, the good news around that may well be that pipeline basically empties into a massive storage facility that then loads ships, and that massive storage facility is pretty full. But it could also be the target for the next drone attack. Meanwhile, Donald Trump, I mean, this is absolutely obscene. It doesn't get more obscene than this. The president of the United States publicly shilling for Vladimir Putin, for Russia, for a country that is arguably our enemy. He says, Mr. Zelensky has to do one thing. He has to stop knocking out diesel fuel in Russia. Let him go after targets, but not diesel fuel, because he's causing a shortage of diesel. Don't hit diesel fuel, because that's hurting the world. Right. Scott Bessent, our brain-dead Treasury Secretary, said the same thing 2 weeks ago. Diesel is officially nationwide at $6.20 a gallon right now, although it's been over $10 a gallon in some places, like in Southern California. This is, like I said, the same thing that Scott Bessent said. So Trump will do anything, it appears, anything, to hurt Ukraine. He cut off Ukraine's defensive weaponry starting a year ago, January. And as a result, every night now, people are being slaughtered in Ukraine by Russian missiles from Trump's good friend Vladimir. The Russians and the Chinese are helping Iran target American troops, our sailors and Marines who have been killed now by Iran were killed because the Russians and Chinese provided them with the targeting information. We're doing nothing about that. That's fine with Trump. He's moved a whole lot of people out of the area. They've ruined our base in Bahrain, just wiped it out. And, you know, our military and our media are refusing to talk about it. And he's trying to blame his failure in the Middle East on Ukraine, for God's sake. I've never seen anything like this in my whole entire life. This is so obscene. And then Don Jr.'s wedding gets paid for by a Russian oligarch.
3: Hartman program.
0: I mean, what does he want to just rename America Little Russia? Is that what's coming next? Dave in Federal Way, Washington. Hey, Dave, what's on your mind today?
4: Hey, not too much, Tom. Hey, you briefly mentioned that the Trump wants the Ukrainians to stop hitting Russian diesel, right?
0: Let me just preface this, Dave. Yeah. I just saw the statistic just a few minutes ago during the break. 75% of the diesel, most of your refineries that produce diesel are in the Middle East. 75% of the Middle Eastern diesel production has been stopped, basically. And that's why there's a diesel shortage. And Trump is trying to blame it on Ukraine. Back to you.
4: Well, yeah. He's going to claim that it's infrastructure, right? Well, the Russians just hit a train. Boris Johnson and David Petraeus are right beside it.
0: Yep.
4: A train. It was a civilian train. It was a civilian commuter train. And here's the thing. I mean, that's definitely infrastructure is my point. And my other point is Trump's talking about, you know, taking Iranian oil like he took Venezuelan oil. Why isn't he talking about taking Russian oil? Right, and here's the thing.
0: Because Russian oil owns him.
4: Yeah. I think John Ossoff is doing the best job on this by saying that Trump is compromised, but he's really not elaborating. Look, Tom, we have a right-wing violence problem in this country. We're not talking about it, and I get it. There are a lot of right-wingers, I don't have the numbers, that don't think Trump's going far enough.
0: Oh, yeah.
4: They don't think he's Nazi-like enough. And look, I just want to just say also that Jim Carrey said he doesn't call it the political left. He calls it the sensible side. I just want to reiterate that because, look, Tom, I have been kind of pretty much banned from every show but yours because I don't think people are comfortable with calling these Republicans Nazis, no matter how I frame it. Even if I say, look—
0: Many of them are Nazis, Dave.
4: No, I get it. They meet these guys in the green room. They disagree with them, but they're basically friendly, right?
0: Yeah.
4: But look, we have something different going on with this Trump movement, and I'll tell you right now, we got to get ready for Iran and Russia to supersize for J.D. Vance.
0: Yeah.
4: Look, you spelled out how much Russia. Yeah. And you spell it all out, Tom, and you do a great job. And I thank you for your show.
0: Thank you, David. Thank you very much. Don in Pittsburgh, Kansas. Hey, Don, what's on your mind today?
5: Hi, Tom. You know, coming up elections, the Iranians, apparently, according to some things I've been listening to, the Iranians are planning some sort of massive operation shortly before the midterms because they think they could hurt Trump's chances. And, I've never had a whole lot of time with the Well, they are, but they're planning, you know, bigger. I mean, and this ain't necessarily good for us, you know. Victorious armies marching home don't involve themselves in coups and takeovers, but defeated armies frequently do.
0: Exactly right.
5: And we have unfortunately, you know, the sort of profile as a society that would lend itself to such a thing.
0: Yeah.
5: And, you know, we have a lot of disaffected men. What we need, you know, of course, is more ways for young men to be gainfully employed in life. And that means, you know, like you say, taxes on the rich so we can fund the kind of things that our communities desperately need. Mm-hmm. Desperately need.
0: Yeah.
5: But, you know, of course, that's not what, you know. And the thing is, the rich, they all think that they're going to be able to cause chaos here and scoop up the goodies and then escape somehow. And, you know, maybe they won't be welcome other places.
0: They're building bunkers all over the world, you know.
5: Oh, in all the southern places, right. New Zealand quit allowing foreigners to buy coastal land.
0: Yeah.
5: Because the Chinese and American billionaires bought up half their coastline before they reacted.
0: Yeah. No, it's happening, Don. It's happening. And the pushback is becoming substantial. You know, I am very concerned about the next, you know, 2.5 months, what's going to happen between now and January 3rd. You know, Judge Luttig thinks that the critical day is going to be January 3rd, the swearing-in day. I'm concerned about Election Day and Donald Trump, you know, snatching ballots and freezing things and saying, we found it, you know. But, you know, we'll just have to wait and see, and we all need to get out and vote. Don, thanks for the call. Well said. Bart in Benicia, California. Hey, Bart, you've been working on a project?
3: Yeah, well, you know, it's funny. It's a lot like, in a sense, what your show does, and I'll go over that in a second. Basically, a number of years ago, my friends and I started a podcast in our town to help his son, who's visually impaired. He's blind, and he really can't get work. And what we found was that the podcast in our town, and we named it after the town, just for fun, and anyway, ended up, it was a really good podcast, instant success in the town, over 1,000 followers, town about 28,000 people. And we found that it was a great tool to get people past political divides, basically, to sort of help people kind of converse with each other in a way that was really sort of, you know, not threatening, right? A non-threatening format.
0: Right.
3: In some ways, Tom, like your show, where people come on, we talk with you, right? And you talk with us, and there's a discussion model going on. So the last few months, I actually became the director for a thing called Podcasting for Democracy, which is this kind of this idea where we can use podcasts, kind of like radio and television in a way, to help get neighbors and friends and communities talking to each other and versus shouting at each other, if that makes sense. Or, you know, or throwing things across the social media divides, right, at each other. And it's working pretty well. We have a number of, I call them stations out there in the world now. And these stations are beginning to make that inroad, because when people come on our discussion model, basically we have people like kind of like this where we discuss topics and things. A lot of people aren't coming in on live yet, but what they do is they listen to us and they send us comments like, hey, we love your show. We love the discussion. We feel like we're sitting right next to you in the conversation. So you make us really understand things. It's a wonderful model. And I really encourage people to, you know, look us up if they can. And join us as, and if they're not a podcaster, you know, come on and be a podcaster, or, you know, at least talk about your community.
0: Learn how to be a podcaster and do something local. So what's the URL, Bar? How do people find this?
3: They can start off, we have a starter page, which is pretty good, called podcastingfordemocracy.org.
0: Okay.
3: And right now it's just a starter page because we're trying to figure out exactly the information people might need to help them. And what we're doing, we're setting up a weekly hangout every Tuesday. 11 a.m. Pacific time, we have a hangout where we bring people in from all over the world, basically, that can join us. And they,
0: cool.
3: they talk about either their experience podcasters, right, or maybe they've never done it.
0: So this
3: or
0: is
3: they're
0: podcasting
3: in maybe, you know, doing
0: for
3: some,
0: fordemocracy.org?
3: Uh-huh, .org.
0: Podcastingfordemocracy.org. Very cool. Well, Bart, good luck on it, and keep us up to date on how it goes, okay?
3: Yeah, thank you for all the work you're doing. You really inspired me to help me do this, so I really appreciate you.
0: My pleasure. And thanks for the call, Bart. Good to hear from you.
3: Absolutely. Take care. Okay.
0: Sure. Bye. Paul in Sparta, Wisconsin. Hey, Paul, what's on your mind today?
6: Yeah, thanks for taking my call. I just have a quick question. With all the destruction that Donald Trump's doing to D.C., can we start a GoFundMe page now before he gets out of office so that we can repair and replace what damage he's done?
0: Rebuild the East Wing. Put Jackie's Rose Garden back into place. Put the trees back in front of the Kennedy Center.
6: Yes.
0: There was a headline about the reflecting pool today over at Raw Story. I didn't read the article, so I don't know what it said. But something's going on with the reflecting pool now that's even worse.
6: I have worked at sewer and water guy for the government for 40 years.
0: Mm-hmm.
6: And you can't paint and coat granite because it leaks and will destroy it.
0: Yeah, it makes sense.
6: And they still do.
0: Yeah. Yeah, it makes sense.
6: I'm serious about the GoFundMe page. I'm serious.
0: Yeah. Sadly, we may be at the point where we need that, Paul. I mean, this is, you know, all across the country, Americans are running GoFundMe pages because the Republican healthcare system has broken. Now it's this. Paul, thank you. Well said. Tongue in cheek or not.
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0: It's the Tom Hartman program, fair and only slightly unbalanced. We'll be right here.
8: They told us freedom had a price.

My op-ed today, my daily take over at HartmanReport.com, is titled, Is America About to Get the Biggest Special Assessment in History? And what got me going on this, Louise and I have two friends who, in the last 5 years, here in Portland, have bought a condo. Actually, both of them were condos, but sometimes it's a house, you know, where there's a homeowners association. And one of them, after owning this condo, this apartment for a little less than a year, was hit with a $40,000 special assessment because the roof on the entire unit had not been maintained for 30 years and was disintegrating. And the other one was hit with a special assessment of around $35,000 because the parking structure was deteriorating and homeless people were getting into it and all kinds of weird stuff was going on. And the real story with both of these places was that for decades, the HOA boards, which is typically volunteer, homeowners who volunteer, kept their own monthly due payments really low so that they could, live large and didn't set aside any money for maintenance. The result was that, they lived cheap for 20 years, 30 years, and then sold, and the new people who bought in suddenly are on the hook for 40 years worth of maintenance. Now, I bring this up because about 7 million Americans are facing this year, or actually the last year we have numbers for was 2021, and that was the number from 2021, isn't it? 7 million Americans got hit with special assessments on their HOAs. Just bang, I mean, in some cases, literally hundreds of thousands of dollars. And there were the famous cases down in Florida where the buildings were literally falling apart. And so I use this example because I think most people either understand it. If you've ever lived in an HOA, you certainly understand it. If you haven't, you probably know somebody who has. HOAs are ubiquitous in America these days, at least in urban areas and suburban areas. And it's a great metaphor and a real one that everybody can relate to for exactly what the scam that Republicans have been running here in the United States since 1981. We had been consistently paying down the cost of World War II. It was at 130% of GDP at the end of World War II in 1945. And by the time Reagan came into office in 1981, our national debt was under $1 trillion. It's over $40 trillion right now. It was under $1 trillion, $800 billion. And Reagan decided that he was going to take the advice of this Republican consultant by the name of Jude Waninsky. And Jude Waninsky's grand scheme, he called it his Two Santas theory. You've heard me rant about this for years now, the regular listeners. But for new people, the Two Santas theory is very simple. Jude Waninsky pointed out that for decades, the Democrats had been viewed as Santa by the American people. Democrats were constantly giving people stuff, Social Security, Medicare, Medicaid, the right to unionize, the minimum wage, workplace safety protections, consumer protections, food stamps, free college. Low-cost health care. I mean, just all kind. The Obamacare, everything, Basically, you can't think of a single thing that helped build the middle class that wasn't given to us, that wasn't, put into law by Democrats and opposed by Republicans. So back in 1976, Jude Waninsky looked at this. Well, this is when the Republican Party was in shambles because, Nixon had been busted for his crimes. And Agnew's crimes, taking bribes. And Jude Waninsky looked at this and said, Republicans are seen as Scrooge. Democrats are looked at it as Santa Claus. We've got to change that. So Republicans need to become tax cut Santa Clauses. And whenever a Republican is in the White House, that Republican needs to spend like a drunken sailor. And what that will do, if you can throw a couple extra $1 trillion into the economy and put it on the nation's credit card, it creates a massive stimulus. So it looks like Republicans know how to deliver good economic times. And the benefit of the debt that it runs up is that when the Democrat comes in after the Republican, which inevitably happens,
You can yell and scream about the debt and force that Democrat to cut social programs, to shoot Santa in the face. It was Jude Winiski's phrase. Make the Democrats shoot their own Santa, and, which is exactly what happened. Reagan tripled the national debt. He took it from $800 billion to $2.4 trillion. And then Bush did the same thing. Bush had two big tax cuts, and he had two wars that he put in the national credit card. In fact, he didn't even put the wars on the budget. $8 trillion for these wars. He didn't even put it in the budget. Obama had to do that, which made it look like Obama had added to the national debt, even though Obama had, you know, a couple of balanced budgets. But every year, it's worked this way. The Republicans come into office and they spend like drunken sailors. Trump is spending, he's running our debt, our deficit, at the rate of around $2 trillion a year. So he's spending $2 trillion a year of money that he doesn't have. He spent $8 trillion the last time he was in office, added to our national debt. And pretty soon, the bill comes due. Pretty soon, the roof starts to leak. Pretty soon, the garage falls in. You know, to use the HOA analogy, and in this case, it's going to be the bond market. The bond market is starting to freak out. The 10-year Treasury is at around 4.9%. If it hits 5%, the stock market is in all probability going to freak out. That's considered the magic deadly number. So keep an eye on this, and we all need to get ready to get our financial asses kicked. Because the board here, the Republicans, for 45 years have been running the country into debt and not planning for it at all. And now the bill is coming due. We're paying over $1 trillion a year in interest on this debt. That could fund free college. That could fund a national health care system. But no, what it has done is provide good times for three Republican presidents. That's it.

0: Allie in Erie, Pennsylvania. Hey, Allie, what's on your mind today?
1: Oh, hi, Tom. I wanted to explain how the American people were literally paying the Trump tariffs twice. And I'll wind this up at the end. Supreme Court Chief Justice John Roberts found Trump's tariffs to be illegal and said only Congress can assess tariffs. And he ordered refunds to businesses. So now when we buy a product at Amazon, we pay the tariff the first time. Mm-hmm. And like if I buy a bracelet at Amazon for $100 with a 30% tariff assessed by Trump, that adds up to $30. So I end up paying $130. Well, first you have to pay probably state tax, and that tariff, or, you know, it adds up because the tariff. But anyway, Amazon was going to call out the numbers of the tariffs so people could understand that the tariffs were on there.
0: Right.
1: You know,
0: Trump yelled about it and they stopped.
1: Yeah. Being charged. And he was threatened, and so Amazon fell in line. Now, we're paying the second time we're paying the tariff on the same goods because of the court-ordered refunds.
0: Yeah.
1: And about $200 billion, I don't know how it is now. I know $100 billion was already paid by the taxpayers, was much more. I think there was at least $69 billion with a B as in boy, more. So we pay the tariffs twice.
0: Mm-hmm.
1: And I don't think people realize they're paying it twice.
0: Yeah.
1: And I just want to say, Tom, you're all that matters to me. And I'm just making fun of Natalie.
0: Oh, thank you.
1: And I never want to let you down.
0: Yeah, well, thank you, Allie.
1: Love you, Tom. Yeah. I do love you.
0: Thanks. Thank you, Allie. Thank you for your kind words. The point about the tariffs, though, I think is a really important one. That, you know, we all, you know, apparently Amazon collected over $1 billion in tariffs because they got $1 billion back from Trump. And what did they do? What? Put that money in Jeff Bezos' pocket? Did he buy a new yacht with it? I mean, I never saw any of it. Did you?
1: I don't think any of us did.
0: So, yeah, that's the bottom line. Allie, thank you. Thanks for your kind words and for bringing up a often complicated topic and just simplifying it, because it really is. I mean, you know, we're being robbed by Trump, which is what he's done his whole entire life. The guy is a grifter. He's a professional con man. And now he's grifting on behalf of Vladimir Putin and the billionaire class. And increasingly, they seem to be like this. We'll be right back. Stick around. Russ in Huntington Beach, California. Hey, Russ, what's on your mind today?
2: Hi, Tom. Thank you for taking my call. I wanted to call about a play that my lady friend and I saw yesterday, and I'd like to pass on to your listening audience because they're the smartest listeners in the world. And the play is called Conscience, and it's written by the award-winning playwright Joe DiPietro. The play is about Margaret Chase Smith and Joseph McCarthy.
0: Oh, boy.
2: And it was a two-hour play that it was just so spectacular that I'm going to tell your audience about three different cities that they can see this play before the November elections, two on the East Coast, one on the West Coast. And I guarantee you, if they see this play, they will not be they would just be amazed at how well it was written.
0: Okay.
2: And I would...
0: So where do I find this?
2: ...implore anybody to go see this play. And you could see it in New York City, Portland, Maine, or Seattle, Washington.
0: Okay.
2: And in Seattle, Washington, the play will be playing at the Jewel Main Stage Theater from September 16th to October 17th. And... Okay. Believe me, it's a true story, and it really delves into what was happening then, back in the 1950s, and the relationship of what's going on today. In fact, this play was written in the waning days of the first Trump administration.
0: Huh. So, any chance they'll bring it to Portland, Oregon?
2: I wish they would, but I don't know. I mean, possibly, but
0: you're
2: I know
0: not affiliated with the play.
2: Three cities that I could only find.
0: Yeah. Okay.
2: Yeah.
0: Well, thanks for the heads up, Russ. I'll go looking for that. Thank you. Appreciate it. Ronald in Fort Bragg, California. Hey, Ronald, what's up?
3: Hey, I have a question about the lake change name, Lake Ontario.
2: There's apparently a canal that goes into Canada, and if the paperwork, because you got to have your manifest, and they have no, you know, if the paperwork says Lake America, apparently they're not letting ships through. I've only seen like a 30-second bleep on TV. I believe it was Stephanie's show. But I get the newspaper. I don't have the internet. Right. How widespread is this? And, you know, it should be concerning in a bigger story that people aren't getting their goods.
0: Yeah.
2: Because of
0: so
2: the,
0: you, this is the there is a lock that comes through a little kind of peninsula of Ontario that heads over toward Michigan that takes people from the St. Lawrence Seaway, I believe it is, down into Lake Erie, maybe, or Lake Huron. I'd have to look at a map to see. I'm sorry, even though I grew up in Michigan. And that lock, it's like, you know, it's like the Panama Canal. I mean, it's a waterway with a couple of locks in it. And you're saying that people are being that ships are being prevented from moving through it unless it's if it says that they're going to Lake America?
2: Yeah, the Canadians. Well, that's what I heard on the Stephanie show. That
0: you sure it wasn't turning
2: the ships around if their paperwork says Lake America, they don't recognize it.
0: Oh yeah. Well, the Canadians don't. I mean, it makes sense. I don't know why anybody would say Lake America on their paperwork.
2: Yeah.
0: Yeah. Very strange, Ronald. This is the first I've heard of it, and I you know, somehow Stephanie caught that one, and I missed it. I'll have to go looking for it. Thanks for the tip. You've whet my curiosity here. Thank you. Back with more of the news of the day and your specifically back with more of your calls in just a minute. Stay tuned.

0: Tom in Bend, Oregon. Hey, Tom, what's up?
1: Hey, Tom. A few weeks ago, I think you mentioned something about not thinking much of Paul Rieckhoff. I don't know anything about him. I just wondered what your reservations were about him.
0: Paul's done a great job of promoting the interests of veterans. I mean, you know, I think his organization is called VoteVets.org. And, you know, and I get that. And he's, you know, welcome to promote the interests of veterans all day long. I honor that, in fact. But increasingly, he's been a guest on a couple of MSNBC shows that regularly have him on, where he attacks progressive Democrats and promotes the idea of, you know, moderate Democrats and supporting Netanyahu and stuff like that. And it just disgusts me.
1: Huh. Okay. Well, I just wanted to get your take on it because I know nothing about him. I saw him on MF today, and he seemed, you know, reasonable. But
0: yeah, generally speaking, he is. But don't ask him about actual progressives or progressive policies, because as far as I can tell, he doesn't support them. Tom, thanks for the call. Okay. Thanks for being with us today. We'll be back tomorrow, same time, same place. In the meantime, don't forget, democracy is not a spectator sport. It requires all of us, and that includes you. So show up at your local Democratic Party and get involved. Tag your it. Have a great afternoon. Be good to yourself and the folks around you. Stay safe. Eat your veggies, get your exercise, and I'll catch up with you tomorrow.

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1: WGOT-LP Gainesville, The Goat, would like to thank attorney Paul S. Rothstein for his support. 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
2: Hey, this is Tapeworm. 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

All right, so my name is Victor Blanco. I'm the Floresi Grant and UF IFAS Extension agent in Taylor County. So I'm based in Perry here in Florida. And I'm originally from Venezuela, where I got my bachelor's degree in marine biology. And I've been working with Sea Grant as an extension agent for the last 10 years. Wow. So it's been great to be part of the Sea Grant family and, you know, to work in this part of the woods. It's a very beautiful place, and to live in the Big Bend area because it's one of the most preserved and pristine areas in the Gulf region in Florida, and especially Taylor County, which is a rural, small county. The great thing that we have here is that we only got a couple of really small coastal communities, but they're very dependent on the marine resources. However, the impact that they have on the coastal areas are, I would say, is kind of small if we compare with other areas with high development, you know, like Tampa Bay or, you know, on the Atlantic coast and so forth. So when I came here, I inherit some of the extension programs, and artificial reef was one of those really important programs that started back in the 90s. And it was a topic that I knew a little bit about, but I always, you know, called my attention. So it was great to get to know more people and to get more involved into the process. At that time, I met Keith Binley, the coordinator of the state artificial reef program with the Florida Fish and Wildlife Conservation Commission. And he has been a great mentor and guide in how we develop our county artificial reef program. Of course, I have also, when I started, I engaged with some of the local stakeholders. We have a marine advisory committee with different representatives of different groups from, you know, recreational fishing, commercial fishing, the Chamber of Commerce, some of the marina owners, and always considering the importance of promoting the use of our coastal resources. Artificial reef was in a very high priority for them. So I start participating in different events, you know, around the state, or some of these regional artificial reef workshops, where I met, you know, different stakeholders and, you know, people who work in this for many years. And it was a really interesting learning curve. In these 10 years, I have worked hand in hand with the county and FDC, creating and deploying more artificial reef materials and repermitting our artificial reef sites, and also creating a citizen

0: science program for the monitoring of artificial reefs, so we can understand a little bit more what the difference of the materials, how they're gathering or producing fish biomass. And then in the future, when we want to do new deployments, then we can reproduce those previous deployments that are doing best for the sake of, you know, recreational fisheries. And also we are trying to promote for the use of the scuba diving industry here in Florida. All that said, so in 2018, we host the first Big Bend Region Artificial Reef Workshop that was hosted in Cedar Key. And we had a great group of people attending, representing some of the regions. And this year, this upcoming Friday, September 18, 2026, we're going to be hosting the Big Bend Artificial Reef Workshop that is taking place in the Steinhatchee Community Center, starting at 8:30 a.m. So this workshop is hosted by the University of Florida IFAS Extension, Taylor County, the Florida Sea Grant, and of course the Florida Fish and Wildlife Conservation Commission. And we're inviting anyone and everyone who wants to attend and, you know, learn a little bit about artificial reef, how they work, all the permitting process that it involves, new opportunities, what has been done in the past years, you know, some of the accomplishments, some of the challenges that we're still dealing with. So come and join us. It's going to be a great event. As part of the agenda, as I mentioned, so initially we're going to start gathering everyone, welcoming everyone at 8:30 a.m. at the community center, Steinhatchee Community Center. Then 9:30, we're going to start with the opening remarks by Keith Billy from FDVC, who usually provides a very thorough review of the statewide accomplishments in the last few years. After that, we're going to have a networking break where we can go through the explore some of the booths of some of our vendors that are going to be present, sort of representative from different companies that provide services to the artificial reef community. And then after that, we're going to continue a discussion with the local government and association updates, which includes the updates from all the counties from Pasco, Hernando, Citrus, Levi, Dixie, Taylor, Jefferson, and Wakulla. So we're going to give an update what have we worked on the last few years and what we are envisioning in our coming years. After that, we're going to have a break for lunch and a group picture. And in the afternoon session, we're going to have some speakers from different researchers and scientists that are going to present the current and future artificial reef trends. And, you know, because the science-based information is really important for the decision-making process.
1: That sounds awesome. And, you know, probably one of the things we need to kick out is, can anybody register? Should they register online? Is there a cost?
0: Yes. We're inviting everyone to go to Eventbrite, and you can search 2026 Big Bend Artificial Reef Workshop. We have three different categories for registration. General registration, which is $25. Then we have for students, $15. And then for vendors, we have $100. That includes the registration fee for two participants. With the registration, the lunch and the breaks and, you know, the snacks and all that's going to be included. So, and we are open to anyone, again, who is interested in these kind of topics. We're going to have, as I said, people from the permitting area, like the Corps of Engineers. We'll have the Florida Fish and Wildlife Conservation Commission, representatives from the contractors, those who build and deploy artificial reefs. We're going to have the managers, scientists, and of course, people from the fishing industry, recreational fishing. I know some of the Gainesville Offshore Fishing Club are going to be present. We're going to have some already registered, some high school kids who are interested in these kind of topics. So I think it's a great opportunity. And if you can find it online in the Eventbrite website, just shoot me an email, victorblancomar@ufl.edu, or call to the office at 850-838-3588.
1: Right. That's pretty awesome. And I'm looking forward to seeing a lot of people. I'll be out there ready to see and hear what's going on, because they're always updating.

Extreme heat is one of the deadliest health hazards in the world. And as the planet warms, the risks are rising fast. This summer, Europe saw a spike in excessive heat-related deaths during heat waves that would have been virtually impossible without climate change. And here in the United States, around 250th Independence Day celebration, part of the Northeast reported surges in heat-related emergency room visits as temperatures climbed far above normal. Heat doesn't just make us uncomfortable. It stresses the body, disturbs normal cooling, and can trigger illness that requires urgent medical care. Severe heat stroke can damage organs or even become fatal. Across the United States, heat illness sends more than 67,000 people to the emergency room each year. And the rate of heat-related ER visits has been rising, increasing by nearly 3% annually from 2008 through 2020. New peer-reviewed Climate Central research shows just how much climate change is driving this trend. Between 2018 and 2025, during the warm months of April through October, climate change accounted for 27% of all health-related ER visit rates nationwide. Every region of the country saw increases linked directly to human-caused warming. Southern and Western states, regions 6 and 9, experienced the highest overall rate of heat-related ER visits. In Region 6, which includes Arkansas, Louisiana, New Mexico, Oklahoma, and Texas, the average daily rate was 225 heat-related ER visits per 100,000 ER visits. Without climate change, that number would have been closer to 168. That gap is the climate fingerprint. Daily temperature data allows researchers to pinpoint the day when climate change has the greatest influence on emergency room visits. One event stands out: the June 2021 heat wave in the Pacific Northwest, a heat event that scientists say would have been virtually impossible without human-caused climate change. During June 27th through June 29th, Region 10, Alaska, Idaho, Oregon, and Washington saw an average daily rate of 4,710 heat-related ER visits per 100,000 ER visits. That's 50 times higher than that typical warm season rate of 94. Even in a world without climate change, the region would have seen a spike, about 3,433 heat-related ER visits per 100,000. But climate change added more than a quarter of the burden. The difference represents the thousands of people pushed into medical crisis by temperatures that simply would not have occurred in a cooler world. Emergency medical care is expensive, and climate-driven heat is adding to that burden. For patients, insurers, and already strained hospitals, hot weather increases demand on emergency care, often during periods when hospitals are short-staffed and stretched thin. Public health offices and hospitals can work together to reduce these risks. Heat action plans, community education, and targeted outreach can help prevent heat illness before it becomes an emergency. Some hospitals are already improving their cooling protocol, rapidly identifying and treating heat stroke, which is a time-sensitive, life-threatening condition. Extreme heat is no longer just a summer inconvenience. It's a growing public health threat with a clear climate fingerprint. Understanding how climate change is shaping these risks helps communities prepare, helps hospitals respond, and helps all of us to stay safer in a warming world. This is Earth Undone, and this story is written in the rising heat that sends more Americans to the emergency room. We thank Climate Central for collecting and analyzing the data and making it available.

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3: Welcome to Talk World Radio, a half-hour discussion of politics as if the people mattered. I'm David Swanson. This week on Talk World Radio, we are talking about corporate power and the freedom of speech and Ben and Jerry's ice cream with Ben of Ben and Jerry's, Ben Cohen, who has spoken out for years dramatically, creatively, and powerfully for peace and for a moral federal budget. Ben Cohen has frequently pushed the topic of the obscene military spending and the wars it creates into the public discourse, using reports and statements and creative props and getting himself arrested in Congress, and the work of several organizations, including the Ben and Jerry's Foundation. He has also helped us at World Beyond War to put up anti-war billboards. We speak with Ben Cohen in a moment when the U.S. government is working on the biggest shift we've seen of resources from useful projects to war, and when the corporation called Magnum, which owns Ben & Jerry's, is trying to prevent Ben & Jerry's from opposing a super unpopular genocide. Ben Cohen, welcome to Talk World Radio.
4: Hi, David. Thank you for that very comprehensive introduction. Appreciate being on the show with you.
3: Could be much, much longer, I believe. So what's happening with Ben and Jerry's, and why should anybody other than Ben and Jerry be doing it?
4: Well, we're fighting to try to keep the heart and soul and spirit of Ben and Jerry's alive. You know, Ben and Jerry's was a publicly held corporation, and we were able, as a publicly held corporation, to speak out again and be an activist for social justice and racial justice and anti-militarism. And then the company ended up being sold to Unilever against the wishes of Jerry and myself. But because we were so opposed to it, we were able to negotiate a very unusual structure, which included a independent board that has legal power over the social mission of the company, over the quality of ice cream, the use of the trademark, et cetera. So what happened was that last December, Unilever spun off their whole ice cream operation to a new corporation called the Magnum Ice Cream Corporation, who bills themselves as the biggest ice cream company in the world. And as soon as they became the owners, they fired the CEO, who is a 30-year employee, because he was taking direction from this independent board. And then they proceeded to get rid of the entire independent board, which is illegal. And then they decided to stop funding the Ben & Jerry's Foundation. So Jerry and I both, came to the conclusion that the social mission of Ben & Jerry's is not going to survive under the ownership of Magnum. And I've been leading the Free Ben & Jerry's campaign. Jerry resigned in protest and I've been leading this campaign to put public pressure on Magnum to sell Ben & Jerry's to a group of socially aligned investors that actually support the mission of Ben & Jerry's.
3: I think, Ben, it's maybe a sign of the times we're living in, but you mentioned almost in passing that some of the stuff that Magnum is doing is illegal. Does that not matter anymore when things are illegal? Can anything be done about that?
4: It does seem like Magnum is pretty much following the Trump playbook that, you know, if you got power, if you got money, the laws don't matter and you just trample right over them. So, you know, the independent board has sued Magnum. The case is in discovery right now. But I believe that we have entered a new period in American history where it doesn't matter what's legal anymore. And that means that we need to fight hard to get it back to what? Government of the people, by the people, for the people.
3: Do you have any way of measuring over the years how many people have bought Ben & Jerry's mostly because they thought it was delicious and how many because of the social mission that they actually cared about and thought was they should support when they're choosing their ice cream, because these people are killing that off, right?
4: Yeah, yeah. I mean, and the worst part is that they're trying to say that they're not killing that off. They're kind of being performative, and you know that a good example is that Ben & Jerry's wanted to support the student protesters about the genocide, and Magnum wouldn't allow them to do that, but they came out with a statement that we support free speech and the right to protest. So, you know, on the surface it sounds good, but then when you get down to it, they're just not willing to take the risk. I think that's essentially what it's about. And the other part that it's about is that the values of Ben & Jerry's are, kind of antithetical to the values of Magnum, which is to, you know, maximize short-term profits.
3: So what's the campaign? What's it doing? What's the strategy? How can people help?
4: Well, the campaign is called Free Ben & Jerry's. At the beginning, we were asking nicely. We were saying, "Yo, Magnum, free Ben & Jerry's." And, you know, about 200,000 people have signed letters and petitions to Magnum asking them to sell Ben & Jerry's. And it's seems like it's fallen on deaf ears. So now we're amping it up. And we've called for a boycott on Magnum products. So they have the Magnum ice cream bar, they have Breyers, they have Talenti, Good Humor, Popsicle, Yasso. So that's, you know, people are doing everything they can. And you know, if you go to freebenandjerrys.com, And the associated website, Boycott Magnum, you'll be able to get the stickers and the supermarket price rail tags that you can just go into your local supermarket. And when you're looking to buy some ice cream, you put one of these tags in that price rail that says Boycott Breyers, Save Ben & Jerry's.
3: Very nice. So people should basically lose weight and boycott all desserts, and including Ben & Jerry's, right?
4: No, you can buy Ben & Jerry's. We're not looking to hurt Ben & Jerry's here.
3: All the other ones.
4: Right.
3: Boycott all the other ones.
4: Ben & Jerry's is the victim. So, you know, we don't want to get into a situation where we depressed sales of Ben & Jerry's that would affect people's jobs and, you know, shelf space at the supermarket, which is kind of a hard thing to get back once you lose it.
3: So there's no such thing as a shareholders action possible here, right?
4: Well, we do need people who own shares of Magnum to contact Magnum and tell them we're shareholders and we want you to sell this business because you're destroying the values of it. So, you know, it's interesting. A lot of people who own Magnum shares don't realize that they do because they never bought Magnum shares, but they had shares in Unilever. And the way it worked was that for every 5 shares of Unilever that you own, they gave you 1 share of Magnum. So, you know, or people have Magnum in their mutual funds or whatever.
3: So people who own shares in Unilever probably own shares in Magnum and could, if they cared about free speech and activism and the ability of Ben and Jerry's to say anything, they could push Magnum in that way, right?
4: Yeah, yeah, absolutely. And, you know, and I think now, you know, the voice of Ben and Jerry's is needed more than ever. I mean, Trump and his policies represent the gravest attack on the values of Ben and Jerry's since the company was founded. And, you know, Magnum won't allow Ben and Jerry's to oppose those policies. They won't allow Ben and Jerry's to use the name Trump, despite the fact that the company has a track record of calling out presidents, politicians, when their policies violate the values of the company.
3: Well, we'll have to think up a different name for him. He's thinking up a different name for everything else in the country. we can give him one. A lot of people have stickers with a little picture of Trump pointing his finger to say, I did that, and you put it next to the high price of everything. So you can do that, and then on the other side, put boycott this product if it's Magnum. Stickers everywhere. What else can people do who want to help?
4: The big thing is to go to the website, freebenandjerrys.com, and enter your email address. And then, you know, there's kind of a newsletter that goes out and it gives you different actions that you can do. And the most important thing, I think, is to tell your friends. You know, if we can show that, you know, currently we have 200,000 people, and if we can show that that number is growing, you know, if every one of those 200,000 people got one of their friends, then we'd have 400,000 people. And, you know, sooner or later, they've got to start paying attention to that kind of stuff.
3: Very good. So people should go to freebenandjerrys.com and boycottmagnum.com. So Ben Cohen, on this program, we don't have any corporate censors or sponsors for that matter. What if Ben and Jerry's were free to say anything it wanted to say? What do you think are the most important things that are not being said clearly and loudly enough right now?
4: Well, I think one thing that we should do is thank Donald Trump for what was probably the most honest thing he's ever done, which was renaming the Department of Defense the Department of War.
3: You're the guy who agrees with me on that. nobody else does.
4: I mean, that's what it's been about, and that's what it is. It's not about defending the country. If it were about defending the country, we'd be spending, you know, probably 20% of what the current budget is. But the other thing that he did was that, you know, we hear that, you know, the country's in debt. Oh my God, it just went over 40 trillion. We can't afford anything. You can't afford healthcare, housing, education, childcare, whatever. But somehow or other, Trump managed to find another $500 billion, half a trillion. And he couldn't think of anything better to do with it than to dump it on the Department of War. And that is a horror, a sacrilege. You know, the problem is that people have, you know, the human mind can't conceive of the size of those numbers. But the reality is that for that amount of money, you could build 850,000 houses a year that people could actually afford, and you could make sure that every teacher makes a minimum of 60 grand a year, and you could provide childcare for every kid who needs it. You could provide universal pre-K, and you can provide dental care for people on Medicare. You can provide hearing aids for people on Medicare. And that's not even the full list.
3: No, you could do a Green New Deal. You could end starvation worldwide. You could end the lack of clean drinking water worldwide. You could provide medicines. You could provide schools. I mean, people don't even dare dream. Like they see the wars, they see the data centers, and nobody says, couldn't you build houses and schools at the rate that they build data centers? And no, it's imagined to be impossible.
4: Right. But it's not. And it wouldn't cost us any more money. I mean, you know, Trump's going to spend that $500 billion. I don't know, but he'll probably get a big lump of it. So it's not like it's going to cost us any more money in taxes to do the stuff that people really want in their everyday lives that's actually going to improve their sense of security.
3: I know a lot of it comes from defunding everything else in the pie of the budget. And a lot of it comes from not taxing trillionaires and billionaires. It mostly just comes from increasing military spending and doing wars for the past 25 years without paying for them like they used to do, right?
4: Yeah, I think that is probably the worst part about it, is that people, you know, the wars are over there. We don't see them. We're killing thousands of people, but, you know, they're not our people. And, and we're not paying for it. I mean, I think I was talking to Linda Bilmes, who's a political economist, works with Joseph Stiglitz, and she's got a new book coming out called Ghost Wars, and it talks about this idea that, yeah, you go to war and you don't pay for it, no problem.
3: Right. This is people love wars, but some of them do, but they hate taxes. But where did the taxes come from? They came from the fact that we used to pay for the wars. Like the taxes used to go up with every war, 1812, right. 1913, right. 1941. And then they would go back down most of the way until World War II, when they only went down a little bit of the way. And they've been there for 80 years.
4: Yeah. Yeah, it's crazy. I mean, and it doesn't make us any more secure. I mean, they sell us this lie that by having wars, by, you know, killing lots of other people that are, you know, families just like ours, somehow or other, that's going to make us safer. I don't think so. I think it makes us less safe. People get pissed off when you kill their families.
3: Absolutely. In terms of the polls and in terms of your personal experience, you've been doing this for a long time. My impression is that in public opinion, we're winning, but in government responsiveness to public opinion, we're losing. That is, more and more people are against the wars, against the military spending, if anybody ever asks them about it. But the government cares less and less. I mean, did we ever have a war that had a majority against it the day after it started, like this war on Iran before?
4: Yeah, I don't think so. I think this war is the most unpopular war that we've ever had.
3: So how do we build the pressure that's needed, that is obviously more than used to be needed, to move the U.S. government? You would think that every interest group that wants money for anything good or decent wouldn't want all the money going to the Pentagon. You would think all the civil liberty groups wouldn't want the thing that justifies all the abuses of civil liberties. You would think all the anti-racism groups wouldn't want the thing that justifies the xenophobia and the militarized border. And so every different interest group and lobby and activist movement you would think would line up behind, you know, this massive World War III funding of the Pentagon to the detriment of everything else is the thing we got to unite against. But I don't see it. You'd think all the environmentalist groups, the big ones, would be saying, what about war as major destroyer of the environment, the impediment to cooperation on environment, you know, the siphon of all the funds that are needed for a Green New Deal, but hardly a peep.
4: Well, the problem is that we don't have decent politicians, but the beauty is that we're starting to get some more of them. A lot of the progressive politicians have been winning their primaries. And, I've just gotten involved in an effort called Citizens in Search of a Candidate. And it's the idea that the citizens come up with the platform and they say, here's what we want. We want less war. We want more childcare. We want more houses. We want corporations and billionaires to no longer run the country. And, there's a list of about 10 different planks. And, so there's a plank for environmentalists. There's a plank for people that are into education, people that are into housing, people that are into daycare. Because, the reality is that, most of us people who care about, our fellow human beings, most of our people like us that, approach the world through a sense of love, in that same sense that Cornel West meant it when he said, justice is what love looks like in public. And I think we can put together, if we can get ourselves organized enough to coalesce around, this agenda, a 7 to 10 point agenda, and get all of us that, what I was going to say was that, so you have environmentalists, the big thing I care about is the environment. But, if you tell them, well, yeah, this Citizens in Search of a Candidate, the platform, it deals with the environment, and it also provides daycare and education and housing, people aren't against those things, their pet thing might be the environment. But I think we all, progressives, unite around the same cluster of things.
3: Am I right from the list you started to give that it's all majority opinion? It's all the things that the polls say we want?
4: That's exactly right.
3: Because you almost don't need to search for the candidate if we had direct democracy in some way. is this at a local level or national or state?
4: National. The idea behind it is to influence the platforms of the presidential candidates. And, the big primaries and, that race starts right after November.
3: And, is there a website?
4: Not yet.
3: Not yet.
4: You can host it.
3: I would be happy to make a website. You just say the word, but maybe someday there will be a website for Citizens in Search of a Candidate. I would love to see that. I would love to just see candidates have substantive platforms,
4: right. It's really interesting. Most of them don't say anything because their political consultants say, don't stand for anything, don't take a position on anything, because then the opposition is gonna skewer you with it.
3: Yeah. If I make a pie chart of Trump's proposed budget, discretionary spending for the coming year, and 77% is war and all things war, and the other 23% is everything else, Some candidates have lengthy substantive platforms about things in that 23% of the budget, but not one word about 96% of humanity, the existence of the world, war, peace, international law, nothing. And never once have I seen a candidate for Congress or the presidency have a budget pie chart proposal. You know, groups that you've worked with, that I've worked with, have laid out, you know, here's the budget, here's what it should be. Never once has a single candidate ever done such a thing.
4: Not only don't they have a budget pie chart proposal, they don't have an Oreo stack proposal.
3: Explain, please, for people who haven't seen how high the Oreos can go.
4: Well, you know, so I do the, I mean, the problem with all these numbers is that they're huge numbers, and you just can't conceive of what they are.
3: Right.
4: And they never put them in relationship to the other numbers. So, you know, you read the newspaper, well, I don't know, or do people read the newspaper? I don't know. You see something and it says, they're talking about the education budget. It's going to get, $8 billion. And then, you know, a little later you hear, they're talking about the budget for, green energy. It's going to get $1 billion. And, you hear about housing. Oh, it's going to get $10 billion. And it doesn't mean anything. So this Oreo demonstration that I do essentially says every Oreo is worth $20 billion. And you see how many go, you know, and I stack them up literally as I'm talking about it. And you see them next to each other. Here's the stack for education, two of them. Here's the stack for homelessness, you know, one quarter of an Oreo. Here's the stack for housing, maybe it's, you know, two Oreos. And then you see the stack for the Pentagon, which, you know, I don't even know how much it is anymore. It was like 45 Oreos, that's $900 billion. And now he's just stuck another, 25 onto it.
3: It's got to take some good balancing.
4: The last time I did
3: oversight, Topogo had a report a month ago that says there's another $1.5 trillion that doesn't get counted in that. You know,
4: That's exactly right. The last time I did this Oreo demonstration, we actually needed to use a crane, an inside crane, in order to put on the extra $500 billion that Trump is trying to do.
3: You got just a minute left. Time flies when you're talking about Trump's disasters. Ben Cohen, what should people know most? And again, how can people help free Ben and Jerry's?
4: You got to go to freebenandjerrys.com. And is spelled out. There's no apostrophe. Freebenandjerrys.com. That's the important thing. Right now, when we need Ben and Jerry's to be speaking out, to be as active as it can be, it's being shut down illegally by this Magnum Corporation, and we need all the help we can get. I mean, the reality is that I can't save Ben and Jerry's on my own. The only way it's going to get saved is if people make a move, if people, put their hearts into it, if people go to the website and put in your email address. 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It's not that hard to do.
3: One of the easier things I think someone can do if they have money for the grocery store, buy Ben and Jerry's and do not buy any of those other kinds that you find at boycottmagnum.com. 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Ben Cohen, co-founder of Ben and Jerry's and many other wonderful institutions. Thanks for everything you're doing, and I hope this succeeds. And thanks for coming on Talk World Radio.
4: Thank you, David. Thank you for the amazing, beautiful work you're doing with Beyond War.
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I'm Big Al. Time for the Big Al and Sandy Radio Show. It's great to be with you as usual. We've got plenty of bluegrass and country music. We're going to be taking a look at history, and we're going to begin today with a great fiddle player. He also plays mandolin, and his name is Aubrey Haney, and he recorded a version of Doing My Time. Dan Tominski is going to take the lead on this song, and we've got plenty of brand new bluegrass releases that we're going to be playing for you. But right now, here comes Aubrey Haney and Dan Tominski and Doing My Time on the Big Al and Sandy Radio Show. Let's roll, everybody.

is back to 2014, and that is a group, a duet, Feller and Hill, and that is a great classic song, Never Ending Love for You. And we began with Aubrey Haney, along with Dan Tominski, and Doing My Time, right here on the Big Al and Sandy Radio Show. Miss J. Lee Roberts has her latest single out. It is called White Liar. Let's take a listen to it.

J. Lee Roberts and her new single, White Liar, here on the Big Al and Sandy Radio Show. Back September the 13th in 1954, Lou Reed was born, and he grew up, and he played bass, he plays guitar and mandolin, and he was one of the original members of Doyle Lawson and Quicksilver. Of course, he had his own band. He works with the Seldom Scene. Let's go back to this recording. This is a great recording. This song was written by Jerry Reed, and it's called Amos Moses. So let's get Lou Reed in here, and let's wish him a happy birthday.

Downriver Collective, that's their latest single called The Foo. And then we heard from Kenny and Amanda Smith, the title track of their latest album they just released, Whole World Round. And of course, J. Lee Roberts here on The Big Al and Sandy Radio Show. Let's do a little bit of country music. I want to see how many of you remember this. Justin Tubb, do you remember him? Well, he was the oldest son of Ernest Tubb. In 1955, at the age of 20 years old, Justin Tubb was made a member into the Grand Ole Opry. Once again, he was the oldest son of country singer Ernest Tubb. Now, a couple popular songs that was made famous by Justin Tubb, one of them was a duet, and it was called Surefire Kisses, and he released it in 1955. It made the charts. Justin Tubb passed away in 1998 in January. And this duet is with Miss Goldie Hill. And so I thought we would just take a little bit of a listen here to Justin Tubb, the oldest son of the great Ernest Tubb, here on The Big Al and Sandy Radio Show. A little bit of country music for you.

Billy Blue recording artist Miss Christy Cox and her latest single called No Regrets here on the Big Al and Sandy Radio Show. And then we had Justin Tubb and a song back in 1955, actually, called Surefire Kisses. How many of you have ever heard of the Hawkins Kids? They're from way up there in Northern Virginia. And they're the sister is 16 and the two brothers are like 11 and 12 years old. And we did a little thing with them in the studio, and they're just a great bunch of kids. Their mom and dad is great people. But anyway, one of them wrote the song. He's 12 years old, and he wrote the song called My Chevy Truck. And it's just the greatest little tune. Matter of fact, they recorded it in Nashville. And I thought maybe I would play that. Once again, he's 12 years old, and this is called Chevy Truck. So here are the Hawkins Kids from up in Northern Virginia, right here on the Big Al and Sandy Radio Show.

There's Marty Fowley and his new album that's called Song of the Holler and the song Blacktop Over Bone. Then we had the Lonesome River Band, one of their latest singles, Walking Back to Bluefield. And of course, the Hawkins Kids from up in Northern Virginia and Chevy Truck right here on the Big Al and Sandy Radio Show. Tidal Wave Road Bluegrass, they are about as Eastern Kentucky as you can get. And they have a brand new focus track that they have released from their album called Skin and Bone on Pinecastle Records. David Stewart wrote this song, and it's called This Old Place Is Home to Me. So let's take a listen to Tidal Wave Road Bluegrass.

That is a classic song. It's been recorded in bluegrass, but that is a brand new recording from Randy Barnes, and he is a great bass player and guitar player. Randy Barnes just released a brand new album. It's self-titled. It's called Randy Barnes, and it's got a lot of great tunes on it, just like that great song right there, Waves of Sorrow. Also, we had Ashley Graham in there in Appalachian Highway on Pinecastle Records with her new single, I'm in a Hurry to Go Nowhere, and Tidal Wave Road from their album Skin and Bone and their focus track, This Old Place is Home to Me. Wyatt Ellis has a brand new single out. We're going to go ahead and play it for you, and let's take a listen to it. And this is called Rocky Top Bottom. Here is Mr. Wyatt Ellis on the Big Al and Sandy Radio Show.

Bronwyn Keith Hines and one of her great singles, Johnny Ray. And then, of course, we heard from Wyatt Ellis and his brand new single called Rocky Top Bottom. There's more coming up right here on the Big Island Sandy Radio Show. Don't you go away.

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1: 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Last week I played a bunch of songs that were featured in the Rolling Stone magazine as the top 100 guitar solos. So I'm going to continue that this week with more of the top 100 guitar solos. 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I encourage you to check out the WGOT website. There's information there on how to stream the show, as well as how to donate if you wish to do that. And of course, everybody wants to do that, right? Hope you enjoyed the WGOT get-together last weekend, and stay tuned for upcoming events. So this week, as I get into the music here, I'm going way back. A song from Chuck Berry called Johnny B. Goode.

Up next, a song from the Allman Brothers Band called Statesboro Blues.

0: guys in their falling all over themselves enthusiasm to purge black people from and brown people from the United States are creating a country that Kafka wrote about and that, you know, could be coming after any of us. This is beyond science fiction. And this is beyond, in my opinion, this is awful. We all need to be calling Congress and saying, get rid of, repeal the Alien Terrorist Removal Court. The number for the Congress is 202-224-3121. Get rid of the Alien Terrorist Removal Court. This is not American.
1: This is the Tom Hartman Program.
0: In fact, it's fundamentally un-American. It's 15 minutes past the hour.

0: From New York, this is Democracy Now!
1: So we've all been seeing the headlines coming out of Silicon Valley where AI engineers, workers from Anthropic and other tech companies are warning that AI might cause mass extinction, the end of humanity. So I don't think that we should necessarily take seriously what they're saying about the tools, about AI itself, but we should take very seriously the fact that they are willing to gamble the entire world for what they believe is a very profitable technology.
0: As AI researchers warn unregulated artificial intelligence could kill off the human race, we'll speak with Astra Taylor and Naomi Klein, co-authors of the new book, End Times Fascism and the Fight for the Living World. The book examines how wealthy elites, including tech CEOs, are preparing for the end of the world, even as they contribute to growing inequality, political instability, wars, and the climate crisis. The book also looks at the social movements pushing back.
2: All over the world, we're seeing social movements, whether they're rising up against data centers or against AI in schools or against corrupt governments in Albania. All over the world, these social movements are committing to the living world, that the places where they live are worth saving, worth putting themselves on the line for. Their neighbors are worth saving. People and the living world are worth saving.
0: Today, Naomi Klein and Astra Taylor on End Times Fascism for the Hour. All that and more coming up. Welcome to Democracy Now!, democracynow.org, The War and Peace Report. I'm Amy Goodman. The Supreme Court has blocked President Trump's efforts to restrict mail-in voting ahead of November's midterm elections. On Monday, the court issued a brief, unsigned order upholding a lower court ruling that bars the U.S. Postal Service from fully implementing Trump's executive order, which sought to create federal lists of citizens and to refuse delivery of mail-in ballots to people not on those lists. This comes as a whistleblower is alleging federal agents may have broken state laws in a wide-ranging search for alleged unlawfully registered voters. The whistleblower reached out to California's Democratic Senator Alex Padilla, who made the complaint public Monday. Senate Democratic leader Chuck Schumer warned the Department of Homeland Security pulled hundreds of federal agents from their normal roles to identify supposed unlawful voters.
3: DHS, under Trump, is forcing its officials to carry out an illegal scheme, break state laws, and treat U.S. citizens as collateral damage, all to advance his scheme to rig the election. They're even asking people to lie about their identities so they can create this illegal scheme. We are weeks from the midterms. Americans should not have to fear being targeted by their own government because of how they're registered to vote.
0: President Trump's rejected calls to regulate artificial intelligence, calling warnings about the threat of super intelligent machines a hoax. Writing on his Truth Social platform, Trump boasted, quote, the only controller guardrails that AI needs is a strong and smart, high IQ president, and the USA has that in spades. There's a sick conspiracy going on against AI and data centers, and the only one that is happy about it is China. Whoever wins AI wins, Trump said. His comments came after Anthropic CEO Dario Amodei and other AI heads publicly called for a slowdown in the development of frontier AI models and called for government regulation themselves. On Monday, Trump called Jensen Huang, the CEO of the computer chip maker NVIDIA. While Huang was speaking at an AI summit in Los Angeles, Huang put the president on speakerphone.
4: Well, I know about AI. I know. I also have common sense about AI. The robots will not be taken over. The AI will not be taken over the rest of the world. The whole thing is a hoax.
0: We'll have more on artificial intelligence after headlines with Naomi Klein and Astra Taylor, co-authors of the new book End Times Fascism and the Fight for the Living World. Yemen's Iran-backed Houthis seized two islands in the southern Red Sea Monday as Saudi Arabia launched 54 airstrikes over the past 24 hours. The Houthis are currently digging into positions on the western coast of Yemen along the Red Sea. On Monday, Saudi Crown Prince Mohammed bin Salman met with the U.S. commander who oversees Middle East operations days after President Trump dismissed the Saudi leader's calls for help in combating the Houthis. Their meeting came as Vice President J.D. Vance claimed the U.S. is, quote, on top of the situation.
5: We've also been engaged in direct conversations with the Houthis themselves. So we actually feel like we are on top of the situation. It's a very fluid and dynamic thing, but we're going to keep on monitoring it, making sure that Americans' best interests are represented.
0: Iran's Islamic Revolutionary Guard Corps says it shot down two more U.S.-operated MQ-1 drones over the Strait of Hormuz and says an oil tanker exploded and caught fire after colliding with mines. The IRGC did not provide further details, but the claim came as a fire broke out in an oil tanker off the coast of Oman. Two dozen sailors were evacuated. Two remain missing. On Monday, the secretary of Iran's Supreme National Security Council rejected Trump's claim that he was open to resuming discussions with Iran, declaring, quote, no talks until Iran's conditions are met, period, unquote. On Monday, the yield on 10-year U.S. Treasury bonds passed 5% for just the second time since the 2008 financial crisis, pushing mortgage and other borrowing costs higher. Brent crude oil topped $108 a barrel as officials in Saudi Arabia said it would take weeks to repair the east-west oil pipeline struck by Houthis last week. The former ICE jail in the Florida Everglades, known as Alligator Alcatraz, frequently locked detained immigrants in outdoor metal cages that were no bigger than a phone booth. That's according to the Department of Homeland Security's internal watchdog report. At least 79 immigrants were held in these cages known as so-called calming areas for several minutes to nearly 2 hours. Investigators also found the ICE jail did not comply with standards related to medical care, food quality, personal hygiene, and recreation. The facility eventually shut down after legal challenges and scrutiny over its abuse and inhumane conditions. A coalition of six cities and counties led by New York filed a lawsuit Monday seeking to block the Trump administration's new rule, making it easier for federal officials to reject green card and visa applications from immigrants who've used public benefits. Immigrants could also be denied a green card if they or a family member received state or federal financial aid to attend college. New York Attorney General Letitia James announced a similar lawsuit against the Trump administration over the new rule on behalf of New York and nearly two dozen other states around the country. James spoke yesterday.
6: The rule would allow immigration officers to consider use of critical benefits like Medicaid and SNAP and even participation

0: which found that Russian billionaire Umar Kremlev paid the bill for hundreds of thousands of dollars of expenses during Donald Trump Jr.'s destination wedding in May, including a fireworks display and the rental of two private islands. Kremlev is president of the International Boxing Association. He's been sanctioned by Ukraine over his ties to Putin, who awarded Kremlev the Order of Friendship in April. Trump Jr. and his newlywed wife, Bettina Anderson, confirmed ProPublica's findings, writing on social media, quote, "Our dear friend Umar very generously hosted two incredible nights of celebrations for us. It's unfortunate that something so personal and happy can be recast as something political or sinister simply because of who someone is or where they come from," said Trump Jr. On Capitol Hill, Kentucky Republican Senator Mitch McConnell returned to the Senate for the first time since suffering a medical emergency in June. He'd been almost entirely out of public view for 3 months. McConnell used an assisted wheelchair, appeared frail, and spoke slowly when talking to reporters briefly outside the Senate chamber. Reporters were barred from recording video of the 84-year-old senator. In Turkey, authorities have detained at least 162 people in a series of raids on gay bars and the homes of LGBTQI plus activists. Police also searched the offices of six LGBTQ plus associations in weekend raids. It's part of an operation called Keep My Family Safe. Same-sex relations are not illegal in Turkey, but homophobia and transphobia remain widespread. President Recep Tayyip Erdogan has repeatedly blamed the LGBTQ plus community for falling birth rates. A federal judge in Massachusetts has blocked the Trump administration from enforcing a new rule that would limit the visa length for international students, academics, and journalists. The new policy would have capped the stay of international students who are usually allowed to extend their U.S. visas until their studies are completed, while limiting foreign journalists to remain in the U.S. for just 240 days. In New York, Palestinian rights advocate Mahmoud Khalil has filed a federal civil rights lawsuit against Columbia University, accusing the school of failing to protect him and other pro-Palestine student activists from harassment. Khalil was arrested by federal immigration agents who ambushed him at his Columbia University apartment building in March of 2025. He spent over 100 days in an ICE jail in Louisiana, missing the birth of his first child. Speaking to reporters on Monday, Mahmoud Khalil denounced what he called Columbia's deliberate indifference and discrimination aimed at intimidating Palestinian students.
1: For over 2 years, we pleaded with Columbia. Columbia did not care. Our safety and well-being did not serve the ideological project its board of trustees was protecting, so they traded us away. We are suing because no student, regardless of their background, should go through the hell that Columbia put us through over all these years.
0: To see our interviews with Mahmoud Khalil, go to democracynow.org. And music superstar Ed Sheeran has removed the Grammy-winning musician Macklemore from the rest of Sheeran's U.S. tour following a boycott by stadium owners who cited Macklemore's Palestine advocacy and onstage comments about Gaza and the occupied West Bank. In a statement shared on Instagram, Macklemore detailed a call between Ed Sheeran and Robert Kraft, the billionaire owner of the New England Patriots and Gillette Stadium, rallied other stadium owners to ban Macklemore and told Sheeran to remove the rapper from the shows or he, too, would not be allowed to perform. On September 4th, Macklemore performed his song Hinds Hall to a packed MetLife Stadium in New Jersey just outside New York City. He dedicated it to Columbia University students who led a protest encampment in 2024. Hinds Hall was named after Hind Rajab, a 5-year-old Palestinian girl who was killed by Israeli soldiers in Gaza alongside six members of her family and the

0: two paramedics who were dispatched to save her.
1: I said, free Palestine. I want those words to be loud and clear so the people from Gaza all the way to the occupied West Bank know that we have not forgotten them.
0: That was Macklemore at MetLife Stadium. To see our interview with Macklemore last year, go to democracynow.org. And those are some of the headlines. This is Democracy Now!, the War and Peace Report. Coming up, Naomi Klein and Astra Taylor, co-authors of the new book, End Times Fascism and the Fight for the Living World. Stay with us.

0: Demagogue by Lila Downs here at Democracy Now! Studios. This is Democracy Now!, democracynow.org, the War and Peace Report. I'm Amy Goodman in New York, joined by Democracy Now! Co-host Juan Gonzalez in Chicago. Hi, Juan.
1: Hi, Amy, and welcome to all of our listeners and viewers across the country and around the world.
0: The people building AI earnestly believe that it could kill us by the end of the decade. That was the warning last week from former Anthropic researcher Jacob Coxon that set off an escalating debate over how to regulate increasingly powerful AI systems. Coxon spoke to the BBC.
2: So it's not at all an exaggeration to say that the people who are involved with both founding these companies and building the tech believe there is a possibility of human extinction. And many of the people who are sort of deep in the weeds on actually coding the thing believe that there is like a greater than 10% chance, or even greater, some smaller, but they all have different numbers for a probability that humans might die. And they all keep this in their head on a daily basis while working on the technology.
0: Amadai also called for the pace of development of artificial intelligence models to slow down. In an essay, he wrote that within 6 to 12 months, a swarm of AI agents could be capable of taking over the entire internet and cause hundreds of billions of dollars in damage. He wrote, quote, "The scale of damage would continue to increase from there if AI becomes more powerful without the necessary guardrails," unquote. But President Trump has rejected growing calls for placing regulatory guardrails on the AI industry and has called concerns over AI a hoax. On Monday, Trump called Jensen Huang, the CEO of the computer chip maker NVIDIA. While Huang was speaking at an AI summit in Los Angeles, Huang put the president on speakerphone.
3: The data centers are great, and they make people wealthy, and they make states wealthy, and it's the oil of the next 20, 25 years. It's bigger than the internet and the AI, you know, much more so. And they're just playing right into the hands of a lot of people that don't want to see it happen, and that could be political people, and it could also be China. And we're not going to let that happen. It's a hoax.
4: And you're right. We're not going to let that happen, sir.
3: No, we're not going to let it happen. The robots are not going to be taking over the world.
0: As the debate over AI intensifies, the award-winning journalists and writers Naomi Klein and Astra Taylor have a new book out today that's connected to all of this. It's titled End Times Fascism and the Fight for the Living World. It examines how wealthy elites, including tech CEOs, are preparing for the end of the world, even as they contribute to growing inequality, political instability, wars, and the climate crisis. They'll join us in a minute. But first, here's a short excerpt from a video that was released with the book.
5: End Times Fascism is not a monolith. It's a dangerous and fractious alliance of three main groups.
6: Religious end timers.
7: From the very beginning, it's been clear that God has a special plan and purpose for the nation of Israel.
6: Tech end timers.
8: You know, I think AI will probably, like, most likely sort of lead to the end of the world. But in the meantime, there will be great companies created.
6: Ethno-nationalist end timers.
9: America is fighting with Israel for a common goal: to protect our future, to protect civilization against these barbarians.
10: That's a good take right there.
11: See f***ing high. Let's f***ing go.
12: You would prefer the human race to endure, right? You're hesitating.
13: Yeah, well, I...
14: End times fascists haven't just given up on liberal democracy. They've given up on the possibility of a shared future for all of us.
5: The most powerful people in the world
14: are preparing for the end of the world.
5: An end they themselves are both accelerating
14: and profiting from. We have imagined Armageddon so many times, it can almost feel inevitable, except it's not. So, which side are you on?
5: the side of bunkering down, abandoning Earth, and profiting from apocalypse? Or staying loyal to this planet and its people?
13: Who are you aligned with? Who are you protecting?
5: And making life here better.
0: A short video released in conjunction with the new book, End Times Fascism and the Fight for the Living World, written by our guests in studio for the hour, Naomi Klein, award-winning journalist, documentary filmmaker, best-selling author of a number of books, including Doppelganger and No Logo and The Shock Doctrine. Naomi Klein is also an associate professor and co-director of the Center for Climate Justice at the University of British Columbia in Canada. Astrid Taylor is an award-winning writer, activist, and documentary filmmaker, the co-founder of The Debt Collective, and author of several books, including The Age of Insecurity, Coming Together as Things Fall Apart, and The People's Platform, Taking Back Power and Culture in the Digital Age. Thanks so much for spending the hour with us. Naomi, start off with the title. Start off with End Times Fascism. Why you chose this?
15: Well, first of all, thank you for having us here, Amy. It's great to be launching the book on Democracy Now! It just came out this morning, as you said, and I think we have a long tradition of launching books together. So we decided to call it End Times Fascism because we're trying to understand what is the same and what is different about our moment of far-right extremism. I mean, we know that far-right parties with lineages to the fascists of the 20th century are rising to power in around the world. I mean, we just saw a fateful election in a German state, the first time the far right has won an election since the Second World War. We're seeing very, very disturbing polls in France, for instance. And we're seeing more and more open fascist expressions in the United States from very powerful people in government and in tech. But we don't believe that this is simply a rerun. We don't believe that history repeats on a loop. We believe that we're in something more like a sequel, where the logics of fascism, which are the logics of dehumanization, of othering, of racial supremacy and hierarchy, are now being applied in a time of global existential crisis. This is not news to Democracy Now! Listeners and viewers that we live in a time of climate breakdown and collapse. We have tools like nuclear weapons that were not known to Hitler and Mussolini, that have the ability to inflict apocalyptic levels of violence that were beyond their reach. Fascism always emerges during times of systemic crises. And it actually emerges as a way to protect capitalism from systemic change. So if we think about 20th century fascism in Europe after the First World War, there was a rising socialist response to the wreckage of the First World War, then to the Great Depression. And fascism rises up. We call it capitalism's threat response, or capitalism with bared teeth, to make sure that all of that popular public anger is pivoted towards the scapegoat. So in our time, as we see these global crises that could lead to systemic change, or there can be this, what we're calling end times fascist response that says, let it burn. And now it's a fight for who's going to survive the future. Now it's about building, as you saw in that film that we were fortunate to work with a great team of filmmakers on, it's about building the bunkers and the rocket ships and the escape hatches. For religious end timers, it's literally about the bunker in the sky. It's about the idea of the rapture. But that is almost like a template for these more secular stories that are also a kind of a rapture, but we call it in the book a wealth rapture. If you've got resources, you can rapture yourself away from the impacts of those threats that we are all in. So that's why we call it End Times Fascism. It hasn't won yet. And the reason we wrote the book is because people are fighting back. And we think if we're able to look at this very frightening reality with clear eyes, the more it is exposed to the light, the less popular it is, because in fact, most people cherish our one and only home and want to stay and want to make it better.
1: Naomi, how is this different, for example, if from the 1950s and 60s, when at the height of the Cold War, there were Americans, especially upper-class Americans, building bomb shelters, convinced that there was going to be a nuclear war, and the rest of the population eventually began to organize in an anti-nuclear movement that peaked in the 1980s and that led really to capitalism being forced to restrain itself to some degree in terms of arms control treaties. Why is this different than back then?
15: Well, Juan, I guess it's different because the people we're calling end times fascists are systematically dismantling that precise international infrastructure. One of the things that all those three factions all agree on, whether it's the religious fundamentalists, the tech extremists that we heard from in that video, or the ethno-nationalists, they don't agree on everything. But they all agree they want to get rid of the United Nations. They all believe that that is the sort of antichrist of their story. Sometimes they literally call it the antichrist. And that chapter that you're describing, which is we write about in the book, Juan, and I would actually love Astra to bring Astra into the conversation, because she went pretty deep into this research on the history of bunkering in the United States and how people shifted the tide, because we actually think that's a really inspiring story that we need to know better. Can I bring in Astra, my
1: sure.
15: incredible co-author?
16: Hey, thank you so much again. Thanks for having us. I mean, yeah, it is, you know, very quickly in the 1950s, the government policy was to encourage people to build their own bomb shelters in their backyard. And that was the response to the nuclear threat. And only around 1%, 2% of households did that, in part because people revolted at the idea of protecting themselves and letting their neighbors perish. And there was a massive debate in magazines like Time Magazine, Life Magazine, that was around the idea of gunning thy neighbor. And people said, we don't want to do that. We don't want to be hiding in a hole in the ground with guns pointing outwards and turning the people we care about away. And that is part of the genesis of the movement for nuclear disarmament. And, you know, it was ordinary people who put the right solution on the table, which is, let's get rid of nuclear bombs. Let's not turn on each other and bunker down. And there's a lesson in that for today.
15: I mean, it's so interesting, because what they understood at the time is, like, either you bunker, either you just protect you and yours, or you get at the root cause of the crisis and you say, actually, we can't live with these weapons, right? It's too dangerous.
16: Yeah.
15: And, you know, as you both know, the nuclear disarmament movement had tremendous successes. In many ways, we argued that in the book that it was a victim of its own success, because many people in the disarmament movement believed that they had won so many victories that now the people in charge were just going to finish the job, because so many thousands of nuclear warheads were successfully disarmed and it seemed like there was a new era. And you know, the majority of the stockpiles were disarmed, but not enough, and now there is a rearming, and AI is being embedded in the nuclear arsenal, which is why at the end of the book we call for a triple disarmament movement. And in fact, Juan, we have something that you might be interested in, which a new coinage in the book, which is the Stephen Miller test. And basically, the argument that we're making is that eventually, the most powerful tools, the most powerful weapons will meet the worst people in the world. And if you don't want those tools to find themselves in the hands of Stephen Miller, then the tools should not exist. And that applies to nuclear weapons, it applies to AI, it applies to the wealth concentration itself, which we believe should be now understood as a WMD, that this level of wealth that has accumulated at the top of our economy has itself become a weapon of mass destruction. And so we need to be disarming the wealth bombs, the tech bombs, and of course, the bomb bombs. But because we are now seeing that these very dangerous, completely immoral people who seem to have such a casual attitude, and we see this from Donald Trump's most recent posts, just a kind of shrug in the face of apocalypse, they exert a magnetic pull towards one another.
1: Yeah, and I want to follow up and ask either one of you if you want to answer this, because I did read the book in the last couple of days and really found it to be tremendously well written. At the same time, though, there were some concerns I had. For instance, there's very little mention of the rise of a multipolar world, of how the rise of East Asia, especially the shift of the world's industrial working class to China, Vietnam, India, Indonesia, Bangladesh, along with Brazil and Mexico, that's, in the view of many, that's the single biggest impediment to U.S. economic dominance of the capitalist market's expansion. And that's also the biggest threat that many of these end-timers, as you label them, are concerned about. They're concerned about China, yet China and its impact on U.S. hegemony and capitalism is not mentioned at all in the book.
15: Well, I think that the threat of China is really, really central to the unimpeded AI rollout. It's really the only argument they have, and we do write about that in the book. But you're right, it's not the central focus of the book. We are more focused on the United States and the way in particular this is being pushed through Latin America, because we think there, and Europe, but the threat of the multipolar world, I do think is central, because the only argument that Donald Trump really has in the face of the threats that are now being articulated from inside the House, from inside the companies, is but China. If we don't build it, they will. And it's completely untrue that deregulated AI has to be built the way it's being built, or else China will build it. China is much more open to regulating these technologies to the multilateral rules within the multilateral system. It's the U.S. that has been blowing up these agreements. And, you know, when the doomsday clock was reset this year, it was it's always pretty harrowing, but this year it was particularly so. They moved it forward 4 seconds. And describe not just the threats, whether it was biological weapons, nuclear weapons, AI, but the way the U.S. government under Donald Trump was going after all of the international agreements that governments like China had been a party to, and just saying we don't need them. So it's the tools and the dismantling of any attempt to constrain those tools.
16: It's also about the narrative that the people in power are telling themselves. And I think, you know, we're tracking how there's a certain embrace of apocalyptic narrative, of Armageddon, of the end times, that, you know, every government in the world doesn't have that narrative, right? It's something that's very powerful in certain branches of the United States political class, in Israel, in parts of Latin America. So we're not saying that it applies to every country around the entire world. And so that's one reason that isn't sent. There are some, you know, very powerful international players that aren't central to the thesis.
17: Astra and Naomi, you write about Peter Thiel saying, quote, "Today, a staggering number of his former colleagues and acolytes occupy powerful positions in every part of the Trump administration. The most consequential of them is J.D. Vance." If you can explain, who is Peter Thiel? What does it mean to have his inner circle populating the inner circle of the United States? And talk about all of these figures that are so much in the news now, that were standing behind President Trump during his inauguration, people who were opposed to him before, who took him off their platforms. I mean, we're talking about people like Jeff Bezos, people like Mark Zuckerberg and others.
16: Yes. Peter Thiel is a powerful billionaire and venture capitalist who has been in Silicon Valley for a long time. He's part of the PayPal mafia. So he founded PayPal with David Sachs, who was Trump's former AI and crypto czar, and also Elon Musk, of course, who is now the president of SpaceX. Everybody will know him. Peter Thiel is quite interesting because he's been on the far right very proudly for a long time, since he was an undergraduate at Stanford, when he and David Sachs actually wrote a book against political correctness. And he has been on the vanguard of being very much against democracy, very quasi-libertarian, but now just explicitly authoritarian, and has written things like, you know, democracy and freedom are incompatible. He was one of the first figures in Silicon Valley to come out for Trump in 2015. And as we write in the book, and as you said, many of his proteges are now in positions of power. And the most influential one is J.D. Vance. J.D. Vance has written about how his life changed when he saw Peter Thiel give a lecture. And this lecture inspired Vance to go to Silicon Valley to become a venture capitalist, not a very illustrious one. And that's where he met critical figures who would fund his political rise, including Thiel, who gave what was a record-breaking donation of $15 million and kind of launched and made possible Vance's bid to become a senator of Ohio. And it was Peter Thiel who also brokered the meeting at Mar-a-Lago where Vance was able to apologize for calling Donald Trump Hitler. So Vance is, of course, one of those figures who used to be opposed
17: Explain
16: to...
17: Explain that Vance
16: Yeah,
17: had...
16: Vance was once, you know, he was once for green energy. He was against Donald Trump, who he said misleads people and offers empty promises like building a wall, you know, which won't actually improve people's lives. But he's also quite an opportunist, and Peter Thiel brokered peace among those two, and now we know Vance is the VCVP. J.D. Vance is also critical in our book because he is who helped bring together the AI industry and Donald Trump. So we'll remember from Donald Trump's first term that he was against big tech. He was railing against big tech all the time. Thanks to J.D. Vance, who hosted a dinner at David Sachs' house, Trump got on the AI train, and it was a fundraiser, but it was also a pitch session. And Vance's Silicon Valley brethren told Donald Trump that AI would be good for the economy, but it would be very good for the fossil fuel sector. And now we see that the Trump administration is all in on AI and not much else. So when we, you know, look at the famous image of the second Trump inauguration, we see all those tech execs given their front seats and they're lined up. You know, our position is that it was the AI, it is the promise of generative AI eating the economy that actually turned them fascist and caused this incredible alliance with the Trump regime that we're seeing.
15: Yeah, that alliance has served them incredibly well. It has produced the first trillionaire. It has produced companies that are claiming valuations roughly equivalent to the entire U.S. economy. And what they wanted from Donald Trump was exactly what they got, a frontier. You know, you hear this phrase used all the time now, frontier AI. But if you think about what a frontier is a Wild West. It has no rules. And what they were upset about under the last administration was that there were some, you know, not radical, very simple rules like you have to label deep fakes, guardrails against precisely the scenarios that they're now talking about in terms of integration with weapon systems, and the prospect of a rogue AI. So all of this was on the table years ago. There were discussions at the United Nations. It's interesting that they're always using China as the boogeyman of why they have to roll out AI without rules. China has many more rules regulating AI than the United States has, you know, including rules around not allowing children to have these like personal relationships with AI where there's confusion about whether or not you're talking to a friend or a robot or a therapist or whatever it is. So first of all, that's a lie. And that's just the fact that people are not educated about what China is doing that is allowing people to fall for this line of like, oh, no, if we don't do it, China will. They just simply don't know how China is regulating this. But one of the things I've been thinking about is, and we have to be aware of how active this push was for the frontier, because now, of course, these CEOs are all coming forward and saying, please regulate us. We'll regulate ourselves. We know we need to be regulated, as if they weren't the ones who not only demanded this Wild West frontier, but bankrolled it and created this strategic alliance with Donald Trump so that he would deliver it to them. And now they're realizing, okay, maybe we've gone too far and we have to look more credible. And Donald Trump is going, no way. Why is he saying no way? Because he has tanked the entire U.S. economy. And the only thing he has going for him is the AI stock bubble. And he's terrified of this bubble bursting all over him before the midterm elections or before the next presidential. He also is very invested in it personally, right? He's richer than he's ever been because of the rampant corruption of this administration, the money he's made from crypto, but also many different ways that he and his family are invested in AI. So that's why he's doing these frantic things like calling Jensen Huang on stage to say, don't worry, we're not going to do anything. But if you'll allow me, I was really struck because there's this myth, these sort of parables of the technology slipping out of the hands of the men who built it, right? The Sorcerer's Apprentice, Frankenstein, creating a monster, right? And that's the myth that they're all telling. Oh, no, we've created this powerful monster. It's out of our hands, and now it's going to destroy us. I would argue that that myth really is coming true, but the monster is not AI, Amy. It's Donald Trump. They created Donald Trump. He is their monster. He's out of control, and he just won't stop. And they're like, wait a minute, maybe it's going too fast.
17: We're going to break and then come back to this discussion. Naomi Klein and Astra Taylor are co-authors of the new book out today, End Times Fascism and the Fight for the Living World. We'll continue our conversation in 30 seconds.

0: If You're Coming For Me by Maku Sound System. This is Democracy Now!, democracynow.org, the War and Peace Report. I'm Amy Goodman with Juan Gonzalez. We're spending the hour with Naomi Klein and Astra Taylor, co-authors of the new book, End Times Fascism and the Fight for the Living World. I want to go back to the video that was released in conjunction with the book.
1: On a mountaintop in the dead of winter, a group of faithful men gathered an audience to share their vision. They had seen a gleaming city bathed in golden light. The city would be filled with buildings so beautiful they would seem to float above the earth as if descended from heaven. Their vision already had a name.
2: New Gaza.
3: So let's see if these things work. They never usually work.
1: The mountaintop in question was the resort town of Davos. The faithful men presenting their vision were U.S. real estate moguls Jared Kushner and Steve Witkoff.
4: Well, this is a very exciting day. See, I'm a real estate person at heart, and it's all about location. Look at this beautiful piece of property.
3: Let's just plan for catastrophic success.
1: Out of the horrors of a live stream genocide, an exclusive paradise was about to emerge fully formed.
3: We've already started removing the rubble and doing some of the demolition.
0: Part of the video that was released with the book, End Times Fascism and the Fight for the Living World. It's by Naomi Klein and Astra Taylor. I want to talk about Gaza right now. I mean, we're coming off of, in Venice right now, you have two Israeli filmmakers, Rachel Soar and Yuval Abraham, who just came out with a film called Naza. And now members of the Israeli government are threatening to take away their citizenship. And it was based on the commentary of high-level Israeli officials, unnamed, talking about the killing in Gaza deliberately. Naomi Klein.
5: Yeah, and the use of AI to do so. I actually haven't seen the film. I'm definitely looking to see it. But it underlines what we already know, thanks to Palestinian journalists at a huge personal cost in the documenting of a live stream genocide.
0: Over 250 of them killed in this last 2 years.
5: And, you know, as we say in the film, this is the story that the Trump administration is telling, is that out of apocalypse, there will be this paradise. There will be what they're calling New Gaza. We begin the book with it because it is such a extreme distillation of the story, and I believe it's the most dangerous story ever told. It's a biblical story. It's deeply encoded in our culture, whether we're religious or not. And the story is, first comes the flood, first comes the apocalypse, first comes the mass death. And out of the mass death, the great cleansing, the fury of God, comes the golden city, the paradise for the chosen few. And that story, which, you know, it's the story of the flood and the ark, it's told in its most violent form in the book of Revelation. For people who believe in it literally, it has confused the difference between bad and good. It's kind of flipped the switch, where when we see the things in our world that should be warning us, telling us we need to act. We are in a time of crisis. It's an emergency, whether it's climate disasters, whether it's COVID, that things are breaking down. That what is seen instead are signs. Oh, no. What it means is that we're entering the end times. And while that may be bad for many people, it's actually very good for the chosen few. So, yeah, that's why we started with this myth of New Gaza. There is no paradise that is coming out of the apocalypse in Gaza. But that is the story that the Trump administration is telling. It's a privatized paradise that they're proposing to build. They're using this kind of biblical narrative, but of course it's all for profit because it's the Trump administration. They want to build luxury condominiums over a mass grave. And you saw there that it's a literal story. We do think that the Board of Peace is significant in the sort of evolution of the privatization of the state. The fact that the Trump administration is not just attacking the United Nations and defunding the United Nations, but trying to replace the United Nations with something called the Board of Peace, which Trump would be head of for life, that they would control, that they would give themselves immunity. And this is, you know, part of what we mean by bunkering, by escaping. It's like they see the state as a mine site. They see, like, the United States as a place that they can extract from, not just extract wealth and resources, and we're watching them do that, but also extract other things that matter to them, like legal immunity, right? I mean, the Board of Peace gives them that. So that's why we start with that. And it brings together these different parts of the coalition, because there are religious extremists, both Christian Zionists and Messianic Jews, who really do believe that Gaza, Iran, mean that the Messiah is coming. Like, the more violent, the better. And you've covered on the show, you know, officers in the U.S. military lodging complaints that their officers are telling them that they should welcome apocalyptic levels of violence in Iran because it means that Jesus is returning. But it's not just the religious extremists. It's also the secular versions of this story. We don't think Trump believes in the biblical version of this story, but we do believe he believes in a kind of a wealth rapture. And when you see those AI-generated images of New Gaza and Trump sharing them, you can see how these stories have distorted his brain.
6: Ashton, in the little time we have left, I'm wondering if you could talk a little bit about the resistance movements, the people's movements against this growing fascism, and also perhaps deal with some of the critiques of Marxists like John Bellamy Foster, who basically insists that the fascist movement in the United States is the mass base of it is really the middle class, those people driven out by the Walmarts and the Targets from small businesses and franchisees and others who have been driven down by the growth of these top-end monopoly capitalists and who are now turned to a fascist movement that for their salvation.
7: Well, I think, you know, to answer the first part, the second part first, I mean, fascism is always a movement of the injured powerful. It is a movement that creates vertical solidarity between political and corporate elites and people who are not the worst off but feel that they've lost status, and directs their sense of insecurity downwards further towards vulnerable scapegoats, towards immigrants, towards trans kids, towards feminists, instead of upwards at the oligarchs and the politicians. You know, and so that's how we understand Elon Musk buying X, or what was Twitter, right, is that it was a way for him to control a media ecosystem and help direct that rage downwards at the left and at the vulnerable, instead of letting it be harnessed towards people like him. So I think that that's right. If, you know, fascism creates what we call a vertical solidarity to protect capitalism, to protect the status quo. So that that's certainly true of fascism in the past. It's certainly true today. What we have to do to build the resistance is create that horizontal solidarity, right? To not scapegoat the vulnerable, to find, to build our own coalition, and find our own unusual bedfellows. And I think you see that in the resistance to fascism that's growing in the United States and around the world. You know, one thing, you know, Naomi said this, the people we're tracking, end times fascism is not a coherent ideology necessarily. It's not a monolith, right? It's a fractious alliance of these three groups, the religious end timers, the tech accelerationists, the ethno-nationalists. But what they have in common is the sense that things are going to be increasingly unstable. We say that they're both building their arcs and they're causing the floods, right? They're accelerating collapse. They've decided to just bring it on and abandon this shared world and their various fantasies of a bunkered nation or you know, ascending to heaven or the digital cloud. So the resistance fundamentally needs to be grounded in a desire to stay here on Earth, to commit to this place. We describe them at one point in the book as traitors to creation, and we don't use that word traitors lightly. You know, we're saying they're not traitors to the flag or the nation, but actually to life on Earth, to our shared humanity, our shared planet. And I think we see that commitment to what we call here-ness in the book, in the movement against data centers that is sweeping the nation, in the resistance to ICE, where people are saying, no, I'm going to defend my community and defend my neighbors, and people standing up you know, fighting for labor rights, which fascists are always attacking, fighting for the environment, fighting against detention centers. And so we see the resistance growing all over the world. But I think that the data center revolt is a main one for us because it really draws new lines and shows people, is bringing people together who, you know, a year ago or a couple of years ago might have been fighting over culture war issues. And now they're saying, whoa, actually, we have a lot in common because there's a class of people who actually want to replace us with robots. Maybe we should be on the side of humanity against the machines.
5: Including those small business people, Juan, who you're referring to, and this is why it really is an opportunity to form those new alliances because Donald Trump has betrayed many of the people who did vote for him the first time. The trouble, of course, is that many powerful Democrats are also taking money from the large tech companies, and so are not willing to harvest what has been called by, you know, a comedian in, I believe it was Madison, the most bipartisan issue since beer is the opposition to these tech companies. But in order to gain political advantage from that huge bipartisan issue, you have to be willing to go against your donors or not take their money in the first place.
6: And Naomi, the business model of these AI fascists, if they were to be able to prevail, throw millions of people out of work, how will they make the money? Because obviously Henry Ford back in the day, the days of the early monopoly capitalism, believed you had to give workers a living wage so they could consume the products that you produced.
5: Well, I'm not sure it's all that thought through. I think that they think they're mainly going to be selling products to other businesses in the short term. But this is why, one, it is a bubble and it is a process of extraction. And the bubble is rigged to explode all over working people and their pensions right now.
7: Yeah, I think they also think that they'll make a lot of money hooking up with the government and the military. I mean, there's a quote from Alex Karp, who's a colleague of Peter Thiel, CEO of Palantir, and you know, he said, we quote him in the book saying, you know, if these tech companies think they're going to take everybody's jobs and then not work with the military, they are, I'm going to change what he said and say, they are foolish. And what he's saying is essentially, if you're planning to build a technology that causes a job apocalypse, you're also going to have to align with the state and help build the mechanisms to police and control
5: and contain
7: the masses of dispossessed human beings.
0: I wanted to end with the end of your book. We didn't choose to be born into a fight quite so fateful, but we have reached a choice point. We can either follow end times fascists into oblivion, or we can commit to building the unruly boundary crossing movement they so deeply fear, one that wrests away their weapons, holds them accountable for their crimes, and defends the paradise of here. Those are the words of Naomi Klein and Astra Taylor, co-author of the new book out today, End Times Fascism and the Fight for the Living World. Happy birthday to Sam Alkoff. Naomi and Astra will be in Brooklyn tonight at St. Anne's Church. Then they go from Brooklyn to Brookline, Massachusetts tomorrow. And then they're headed to Washington, D.C., politics and prose and beyond. They'll also be in London and in Europe as well. On Thursday, September 17th, I'm going home to Bayshore, New York and Long Island for a screening of Steal the Story, Please at the Bolton Center with the director, Tia Lesson, and the producer, Karen Spruck. This has been a remarkable conversation. Thanks so much for being with us. I'm Amy Goodman with Juan Gonzalez for another edition of Democracy Now!
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0: Welcome to Arts Express. This is Prairie Miller, and on the show, Pacifica host Garland Nixon on the U.S. military and the stock market.
1: Well, good evening, my dear and fluffy friends. Donald Trump has problems, and I don't see a way out. Let's talk. Hello, Garland Nixon here. And yeah, here we are. Let's talk. You know, Trump is, A, he's in a bad position, but B, it seems to me that he is so, at this point, Donald Trump is so mentally unfit that I don't think it matters as much as it normally would. You know what I mean? Because the people around him understand what the situation and how bad a situation he's in. I don't know that at this point that Donald Trump's mental capacity is such that he really understands it, that he really knows it. I mean, at this point, think about it. He's hanging around Laura Loomer. That's like one of his people, his confidants, right? Laura Loomer, General Jack Keane, these people that really are not in touch with reality and are not rational human beings. So he has an inner circle of people around him that don't know what the hell they're talking about, right? And his comments, I mean, recently he's like, yes, if think about this. All he does, it's like him and Hegseth, all they do is like bleat out these machoisms. We're the greatest. We're the toughest. Nobody can do what we do. We put up a wall of steel. And you're like, dude, you just got your butt kicked and you're like trying to play the macho role. It ain't working, right? So you've got Trump, who all he can do is play this I'm the tough guy role. He doesn't know anything else to do, which means he's lost touch with even the fact that he's the president and he has to be a statesman. He's surrounded by morons. He's got the stupidest guy maybe in the history of humanity who's supposedly, allegedly running the Department of War. And he's experiencing, let me just say this. The fact that the Navy is in a catastrophic position is not necessarily Trump's fault. This is what neoliberalism does. It hollows out corporations, it hollows out industry, it hollows out competence. And ultimately, at some point, all you have is a money-making machine. You know, you have effectively what you have in the stock market is reflected in actual industry, okay? In the stock market, what do you have? Think about this. Why is the Navy in such bad shape? Why is it that our ships don't work? We don't have supplies, everything. Well, think about this. In the stock market right now, what we have is the written reflection of what a country company should be, but not the real company, right? You can buy stocks in Campbell's soup. Campbell's soup never has to make a can of soup. They don't have to sell a can of soup. They don't even really have to exist. They can put up a Campbell's soup sign and you can say, we have a company called Campbell's soup, not making any money, not doing really much of anything. And you can buy stock in that company and you can trade the stock and sell the stock and the stock can go up and the stock can go down. There was a time when if you bought Campbell's soup stock and it went up, it was because they sold more cans of soup. If it went down, they sold less cans of soup, right? And they had to put money back in the company and they had to do advertising. You never see Campbell's soup advertising, but Campbell's soup stock is still going up because they ain't really selling that much. But they don't have to, because the only thing that matters is effectively people are like, Bitcoin and crypto is a fraud. Bitcoin and crypto are the only real honest stocks. They say, tell you, there ain't nothing exists behind us. This is virtual. There's nothing really there. Other stocks pretend, Campbell's soup pretends that they're still selling soup. I don't know if they really are. When's the last time you saw a can of Campbell's soup? But you can still buy the stock, which means there's nothing on the other end, that it's hollow. The industrial capacity of, and I'm just using Campbell's soup, and I'm just, of these companies that you buy out there, the industrial capacity is hollow. And then if you look at the stuff that they build or make or the services they offer, it's crap. So my point being, that's what the neoliberalism creates, a fraud. And so what do you have? They're making ships. They're supplying the companies. There was a time when the Navy supplied their own food and they did all of this kind of, no, they all contracted out the corporations, and the corporations are in business to make money. They're not in, the corporations are not in business to build ships that work. They're not in business to supply food for the soldiers to eat. They're not in business to do anything. They're just there to make money, nothing else. Zero. They're there to make money, and they're doing that. So they're successful. So now when the system starts stressing the military, right? Now you got to use the military. Now you have to, but they've decided we're going to push people around. We're the empire. Now we're going to push people around. And so now the military is stressed. It's like, does it really work? It has to work now. The ships have to work. The food systems have to work. They put these people at war. They've attacked stuff. This stuff has to be used and has to work. And it doesn't work. And when the system is stressed, it collapses. It is exposed that neoliberalism hollows out industry, hollows out the physical world. It's just making money in Ponzi schemes. So now we have a bunch of ships. And all these ships were ever good for was making money, and they don't work. So let's start here. What do we have to start with? Roya News. Oh, my God. There's cars for sale. U.S. destroyer spent 4 days without power, toilets, or AC in the South China Sea. A little hot out there. And I'm just saying, I hope that ain't the ship, because it looks like a rust bucket. Is that the ship? It don't look good. See, here's what they can do. They can give you a million ads. Let us continue. A U.S. Navy guided missile destroyer spent 4 days without working toilets. Look at this here. All right, here we go. A U.S. Navy guided missile destroyer spent 4 days without working toilets, galley services. So I don't know how they did food. They can do these advertisements, though, can't they? Air conditioning or reliable portable water after losing power in the South China Sea. The Arleigh Burke-class USS Binfold

Missile cruiser USS Robert Small provided cooked meals to Benfield's crew during the outage, but they had no toilets. What happened after they ate? Hey, man, I got to go to the bathroom. Yeah, we don't have any bathrooms. What am I to do? Oh, geez, I don't know. Power was restored on July 30th. Former Navy Captain Carl Schuster, who once experienced a shorter power loss aboard a destroyer near Puerto Rico, described the conditions. It would have been quite stressful. Quite stressful? That's one way to put it. Year in 98 degrees, 98 degree weather. You got no food. You got no air conditioning. You got no toilets. Now, I'm just going to say this. You ain't going to win a war. Is it shocking now that we lost a war fairly rapidly to Iran? I don't think. Now, what did they have? They claimed a laundry room fire. They claimed it, but I think it was a missile fire, right? Unless they're storing missiles and drones in the laundry room. Iranian missile, the tide pushes your ship. You're going to drift in front of the Chinese carrier or something because your ships don't work. And your guys got to go to the bathroom, but they can't. Oh, by the way, they're going to be a little overheated because they got no air conditioning. What a disaster. What happened to the, we've had one ship. Let's see. We had I think we've got 11 aircraft carriers. And I think we got like one of them or two of them that are working, quote, working. And in fact, one of the aircraft carriers that's on the way has been having problems. The aircraft carrier, they're like replacing one because the people don't have food, the toilets don't work, the showers don't work, and they're jumping the crap overboard ready to mutiny. So they'll get that one out there. And Trump, oh, no, everything's fine. They haven't been there long enough. So you've got to replace one that is in catastrophic condition, and the people are literally jumping overboard. But the one that you're sending now, over there now, to replace this one, that was having some toilet problems. In other words, they got real toilet problems. U.S. Navy's kind of doing a job right now, both literally, both figuratively and literally. As an American citizen, number one, I'm opposed to war. I'm opposed to empire. And I'm opposed to the United States sending its military all around the world to kill innocent people and steal everybody else's natural resources. Let's start there. But now they can't do that. And luckily, we don't have to defend ourselves because, as has been said many times, the United States has insignificant powers to the north and south and fish to the east and west. Ain't nobody coming to attack us. So we really don't need anything more than a defensive military. But we got 900 bases, which are all a grift now. Do you see now that the whole thing is a grift? That nothing worked because it wasn't designed to work. It was designed to make money. It was designed as a grift, and it does that. Trump and his boys are out there investing in drone companies to make hundreds of, that's where the money's going. The lobbyists are getting rich. Ex-generals are signing up with Lockheed Martin. They're getting rich. Everybody's getting rich. The sailors, their life is both literally and figuratively again. The sailors are screwed. Who in the hell? You think anybody's going to rejoin? Hey, I'm going to go back in the Navy. Why? So I can sail around in some 100-degree weather with no place to take a crap. But at least I'm out of food and the air conditioner doesn't work. Who is going to re-up for that? I don't think any of these people on any of those ships are like, yes, sirree, they're going to give me a bonus. I'm re-upping for another year. And it's not happening. They went out. And Trump's like, yes, we've got the strongest military ever. Hegseth. Idiots. Imagine. They like ask Hegseth about it. They're like, hey, Hegseth. Yeah. Tell me, what's going on with your sailors? I saw a picture of the meeting. God knows that's ineditable. What do you have to say about that? And you're like looking at Hegseth like, well, how stupid? What's the stupidest thing a human being could say? You know, because this guy's about as sharp as a bag of wet mice. And you're looking at him like, oh, what's this idiot going to say? But now, you or I, we're not professional Navy guys. We could have came up with a bullshit. We could have been like, well, at this time, there were some deficiencies. Sure, certainly. They were the fault of the previous administration. That they always say, right? However, we've got great people working on it. We're working hard, and we're going to get these problems solved. And we're going to continue because, you know, we believe in fixing. Yeah, yeah. Nope. Hegseth ain't smart enough to do that.
Hegseth, what's going on? We're

greatest ever. We've got a wall of steel in front of the Straits of Hormuz. Nobody can do. And I'm like, he thinks that's a good answer. You think that's a good, you think that just doing the macho, we're the greatest ever, when people are like, your toilets don't work and your soldiers don't have food, that means we're the greatest military that ever lived and we can do things that nobody else can do. That's all you have left. All they got left is bragging and rhetoric, but they don't have a real, we don't have a real military anymore. We don't have a Navy. We don't have a Navy. We got a bunch of ships limping around that sometimes they run, sometimes they don't. Think about this. If you were on a Navy ship and they're like, all right, we're going into battle, you'd be like, oh, like hell we are. I'm not going into battle in this rickety old rust bucket. But as soon as the first of things, it'll break down. And I got to go to the bathroom, and I can't. I mean, think about this. If the air conditioner isn't working, the toilets ain't working, and you're drifting around at sea with no power, I'm thinking you probably can't stop incoming missiles and drones. Wouldn't you say that's a safe assumption? Incoming missiles and drones, you don't, your toilets don't work. I'm betting your air defense system is not top notch. I'm just going to bet that your air defense system probably ain't all that good if you can't get the toilets to work and the people are hungry. Hey, check the radar scope to see if there's incoming missiles. No, dude, I'm so hungry. I'd eat an incoming missile right now. They're going to have like, it's going to be like the Donner Pass. They're going to literally be, you know, eating each other. It's coming. But when those guys get off that ship, you know what they're going to say? They're going to say, look, you can lock me up. In fact, I'll tell you what, send me to Leavenworth, give me a dishonorable discharge and throw me in the brig, because at least they got a bathroom in the brig and three hot meals. I've been in jail for the last 200 days, the 300 days, the last year, I've been in jail out at sea with no bathroom and crappy food. You throw me in jail for insubordination, I will have at least I'll have a crapper, but I'll still have crappy food, but it can't be any worse than that. So they ain't going back out. Once those guys and girls set their feet back on dry land, they ain't getting back on a Navy ship. You couldn't pull them back out there to that pier with a team of Clydesdales, and I don't blame them. They were promised that this is the greatest fighting force that ever lived. And they're like, except unless you like toilets, what are they going to do? Put like porta potties on the deck? Are they going to be like walking down the deck and there's a plastic porta potty? Hey, what's that? It's a porta potty. Why is that? Because the toilets don't work. They didn't have, so what, your water doesn't work? What are you drinking? I don't know. I'm just thinking this is a catastrophe. The entire empire is a catastrophe. Our economy is going to hell. It ain't going to be long. I was at a gas station today and there was a sign, no regular. And I thought, oh, I think I'm going to see that more in the future. There was a sign right there. I started to take a picture of it. It said high test only, no regular. Yeah, well, you get better ready for the rest of that sign. It's going to say no high test, no regular, no nothing. You're friggin' out of luck. No diesel fuel, no food. That's the direction we're going. And right now, reality is asserting itself. You know, they've been the neoliberals, the globalists, the Epstein class, whatever you want to call them, have been living off the very thing that Hegseth is doing. And that is bragging, narratives. We're the greatest. We're the best. Everything is working well. Everything's great. This is the best system. Our system works. Our military is awesome. Everything's great. And so they had a narrative of domination and power and competence. And now that narrative is meeting reality. And the reason it is because when you have a system, the system can appear to be fine until you stress test the system. As an example, think about this. You got a car and it's clean and it looks great and the engine's clean and everybody tells you how good that car is. Okay, and then you start it up and it doesn't sound right. And you go up a hill and smoke comes out of it and the engine blows, right? It looked great. And when you talked about it, the narrative of the car was fantastic. But when you put it on a hill and tried to drive it up a hill, when you stress the system couldn't handle it and it blew, right? Stressing a system will tell you if the system's good or not. That's why when you do planning for operations,
plant operations, you want to stress the system and see what happens when the system's stressed and see if it works. And then when you stress the system, it'll find the weak points, right? Example, towing. You got a big truck or something and you're towing something. The truck says you can tow 10,000 pounds and you tow 25,000 pounds. What's going to happen? The whole truck ain't going to fall apart, but where's the weak place? The brake calipers, you're going down a hill. And those brake calipers can't take the heat. The brakes can't take the heat. They can't take the weight. They can't take any of it. And the weakest point of that truck is going to give because you have stressed it and the weakest point goes first. And that's all that's happening. As they stress these systems, the weakest part of the system always blows out first. You put too much weight on it. And the weight that you put on it was Iran and Ukraine. You got Ukraine, which is a proxy war to take out Russia, and you're pumping it, all of your money and your weapons into Ukraine and everything, so you're stressing your system. And then some genius gets the idea that they're going to attack Iran, and Iran beats the living crap out of you. And you guess what? Bingo! You are out of war material because you sent it all to Ukraine, and the Russians blew it all up. Oh, by the way, and figured it all out, and took those missiles that you had and reverse engineered them to find out what the frequencies were, how they could block them, everything else. And they gave that info to Iran. And so, and by the way, did I mention they kind of figured out that you don't have a competent air defense system. And Iran's like, well, this is like shooting ducks in a barrel. That's what it is. If someone has surface to surface missiles and they're going up again and drones going up against the United States, it's like shooting ducks in a barrel. The United States has no competent air defense system. And guess what happened? When they went to war with Iran, they put the system to the stress. And what's the weak point in this system? Air defense. You have none. And what told on you? That air defense system. It told on you. The air defense system crumbled, collapsed. You don't have that many missiles. And the ones that you fire don't hit the targets, the incoming missiles. So ultimately, the weak system cracked. The air defense system went first and everything else behind it. And might I add, here's the other thing you got to understand. The Iranians, while the United States was blowing up schools full of young girls, Iran was hitting military targets. See, I remember reading Iran's hitting warehouses in Bahrain, and I thought, oh, what are they hitting? One of Wildberries warehouses? What the hell's the point of that? Well, now I understand. What Iran did was surgical. They, one of the things, ducks in a barrel, there you go, fish in a barrel, something in a barrel. And you're shooting something that's easy to shoot. How's that? But my point being, what Iran did was surgical. One of the things they did was they removed your capacity to fight over the long term. What we found out now is that the United States had all of these warehouses in Bahrain at their main base. And in those warehouses, they had lots of stuff stored, food, supplies, all kinds of stuff for a long war. So what did Iran do? Flatten them all. Said, okay, well, we're going to go a long war. I think you'll be needing these supplies, but you ain't going to have them because we're going to smoke them. And they blew every one of them to hell.

0: about this?
1: I really hate that sad loser, Mr. Neuberger.
2: Who, me?
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4: What's with the new girl?
5: She's trouble, which is the last thing you need.
4: She sounds like fun.
6: It says here in your record you have anger issues.
5: You don't know anything about me.
6: Pardon?
5: Stop talking!
7: What just happened?
8: You're a witch.
5: I'm sorry, but I'm a what?
6: A witch.
8: Welcome to Coven Academy.
5: This place is magic, okay? We rid the world of dark forces.
6: What now?
5: It's a gift to be here. We shouldn't have to convince her.
6: Standing right here.
5: Watch me make them bow.
9: You ready to take on vampires?
6: I'm sorry, I'm gonna be fighting vampires, among other creatures of the night.
5: I'm warming to the place.
6: You have to stay away from him. I'm serious.
4: If I see you anywhere near her,
10: I really don't think you want to threaten me.
6: I don't need a bodyguard.
4: That's starting to become very clear.
6: Being a witch is about sisterhood. If we have a fighting chance of becoming a coven, you've got to start being real with us.
11: If I were a vampire, you'd be dead.
3: And those were scenes from Coven Academy, a supernatural show opening October 1st, in which young witch apprentices band together to defend a haunted New Orleans against approaching dark forces. And starring as well as Mr. Cole, warlock teacher and elite magic professor, is Canadian actor Devin Sawa, who is our guest on the show, also sharing a similarly disturbing reaction to the troubling confrontation currently playing out between his country and Trump. And Sawa likewise stars in the sinister crime thriller Girl in the River, opening this week as jaded, cynical, despondent investigator Kramer, disturbed by the vigilante tendencies of his female partner Pembroke. And we debate the issues as to could this be an outsider-looking-in cultural observation by the Italian filmmaker Brando Benetton on U.S. authorities above the law police surveillance state. First, some scenes from Girl in the River, then Devin Sawa.
12: Nothing ever happens in a town this small. But when it does, nobody's innocent.
13: I know you want to retire, but yesterday, two twin sisters disappeared. Their father, his political authority at all.
14: Amelia Pembroke, Behavioral Science Unit. This is my first.
9: That's a hell of a first case.
14: Why take the risk to drop her off the busiest bridge?
9: You wanted us to find her?
14: There's a long list of suspects.
9: You ever play her?
15: I don't think she liked me.
9: You liked her. We have too many leads, no real suspects.
12: He's been planting evidence to throw you off.
16: I know who it is.
13: You can't go in without a warrant.
9: Just because you think someone's a killer doesn't mean they are one.
13: This is getting out of hand.
17: This case has been devouring you from the inside.
13: He's just out there, waiting to make another move. You're not ready to confront what real evil looks like.
18: Hello.
19: Pleasure to be here.
0: Hello, Devin Sawa, and welcome to our show.
19: Thank you.
0: Now, I wanted to ask you, what was it about The Girl in the River that inspired you to be in this film?
19: The script came to me at a time that I needed to do this kind of film. I had been doing Chucky for a few years, and which I had an absolute ball doing, by the way. But it's nevertheless a show that's very big and comedic and over the top and dreamlike, and I needed something that was very grounded and still. This particular script, it came to me and it was just a no-brainer. I liked the genre. I liked the some of the stuff that Brando had done already. I liked the idea of working with Maggie Grace, and Mississippi was the final plus that got me to do it.
0: And what are your thoughts about Benetton's unique perspective as an outsider looking in, Italian director, in his examination of U.S. society?
19: What are my thoughts on his? I'm sorry.
0: Well, I guess if you have any thoughts about it.
19: Of what in particular?
0: That he's not an American director. Maybe he has an outsider looking in perspective.
19: Oh, I never really considered that as a thing, really. I think that he's very versed in American films, and he wanted to do something that was a 70s style gritty kind of film, and it just it just felt right. I don't think that I ever really considered that he would, but it's interesting. I think that in our initial conversations, he just had a real knowledge of you know 70s films, and we kind of clicked up on that.
0: And without giving too much away, there are a number of questionable actions by Pembroke, much to your dismay, as her investigative partner Kramer, and without any consequences. What can you say about that as possibly a reflection of U.S. perceptions of criminality on screen, lawmen above the law, and a contrast to, say, how that scenario might have played out differently in Canadian culture on screen, or even in Breton's Italy?
19: Well,
0: and also, in particular, your frustration that, quote, you can't arrest a man for his shopping habits.
19: Yeah, I think there's a lot of things that wouldn't translate into a real life detective work. I think at the end of the day, we're making a film, and so we have to be a little bit lenient on some of the procedures that we're doing in it. I think early on, anybody that's in the law enforcement would find a couple flaws along the way and say, "Yeah, I don't know if we do things that way." But I mean, that's film. That's filmmaking.
0: And what are your thoughts about the film being presented as a true story on screen even though he wrote it as fiction?
19: Yeah, that's a misconception. I think that people think that it's based on a true story because of the end credits. Before the end credits, we put up we superimpose the dialogue of you know where we explain what the characters go on to do after the case, and I think that people just assume that because of that, because that's what we see in documentaries on HBO and whatnot. We see that, and I think that people assume that it's based on a true story, but we never claim to be based on a true story. Although I would bet if we Googled missing twins and murder, we'd find something. But again, we're not based on a true story. It's completely fictional and 100% out of Brando's mind.
0: And for some reason, he seemed to want to mislead the audience that it was a true story by the ending he put on.
19: No, I don't think that he wanted to mislead. I don't. If he wanted to mislead, I think he could have put something in the beginning. But I don't. It was never our intention to make audiences think this was a real story. In fact, Brando, he had mentioned something in a previous interview we did that the producers asked him to put that in just to give it a little bit more length and a little more clarity on where it might go. No one really thought about how that would be perceived by audiences. Certainly our intention was never to dupe anybody and make them think this.
0: Right. Well, I meant that more as a method of style rather than a deception.
19: Yes.
0: And speaking of national differences, what are your thoughts about the latest tensions between Canada and the U.S., Trump calling Canada, quote, among the worst nations in the world?
19: You know, on this particular day, I've been dealing with Girl on the River. I'm going to keep it completely. I'm Canadian. I love Canada, born and raised. America gave me the amazing opportunity of flourishing in this great film business, and so I have a love for both countries, and I hope everything works out. Any tensions that are going on right now work out, but that's as political as I'm going to get about a movie about a missing twins and whatnot.
0: And what can you say about the upcoming Coben Academy and what you're up to as Mr. Cole?
19: As much as I would love to talk about Coben Academy.
0: There's so many things that I ask questions.
19: Let me just speak on that
0: all
19: one.
0: Right.
19: I just watched it last night. I just finished it last night, and I'm absolutely over the moon happy with being involved with it. I think it is, when I first read the script, I didn't know whether I was that interested in it because I had never done something that was geared towards young adults for Disney or whatnot. And I remember I was on speakerphone in my car and my agent's talking about it to me. And I looked over at my little girl who was 9 at the time, and her little eyes were just lit up with this thought of me doing a show about a school for witches. And, I knew right then that I absolutely had to be involved. We did it. It was an amazing experience. The actors on the show are just the young actors are just amazing. And then I watched it last night, and it's everything I hoped it would be. So that's as much as I can say about it, because it's all being kept under wraps right now. But I am over the moon in joy of waiting for that thing to come out and for everybody to see it.
0: Mm. Well, is there anything you can say or not about what attracted you to play Mr. Cole?
19: There would be spoilers involved in that answer.
0: Okay.
19: I'm gonna plead the fifth on that one.
0: All right. And what was it like for you starting out as a child actor? That journey through the years for you and your first film as the enemy of Sherlock Holmes, James Moriarty, in his youth. In Sherlock Holmes Returns?
19: That is probably the deepest cut you could have done, the Sherlock Holmes thing. It's so long. That's like 89, 88, something like that. That is so long ago that I don't remember much about that particular project. I think I was 8 or 9 years old when I did it. My journey as a child actor was great. Talking for myself, it was generally a great experience. I started off in theater and got to do that for many years until I got my first break in. I mean, I did some Canadian television as well, Sherlock Holmes being one of them. But, you know, up until Casper, when I was lucky enough to get my first American break. And then it was an amazing ride. And I worked with some amazing people along the way. And I'm lucky enough to be still doing it.
0: Hmm. And are you coming out in anything next or working on anything next?
19: I have two projects that are pretty well known that I can't talk about. They're going to announce soon. Coven Academy, I couldn't be happier that I'm involved with that project. Mm-hmm. What else? And this one. And I've been busy pretty much all year. And so, yeah. I got some stuff coming out.
0: And any last word to share about The Girl in the River?
19: It's a slow burn of a film with a great payoff. And I think anybody that enjoyed, you know, the Silence of the Lambs movies, the Manhunter by Michael Mann, that those kind of films will enjoy this little 90-minute run.
0: Mm. And in terms of your journey through the decades and where you are now, this is for radio and the listeners can't see you. When Devon Sawa looks in the mirror, what does he see?
19: A lucky guy. I have a beautiful family. I'm lucky enough to be still working at the job that I enjoy going to, getting up in the morning for. I'm lucky enough to swing my legs out of bed and put my feet on earth every day. So, still look in the mirror, and hopefully will still look in the mirror, and I smile, and I'm happy.
0: And as you mentioned, in terms of you being a father, does that affect you at all emotionally as being part of this film, The Girl in the River, and the death of children?
19: I intentionally tried not to think too much about what would happen if something like this happened with my child, because I would be devastated. It's one of the most horrifying things to imagine is something happening to your own child.
0: Mm. Okay, well, thank you so much, Devon Sauer, for joining us on the show.
19: Thank you.
0: And I will get the word out about The Girl on the River.
19: I appreciate it. Thank you.
0: Oh, okay, bye.
2: See you later.

0: right along to never, never.
1: Hey, this is Jack Shalom. Welcome to In Case You Missed It, our semi-occasional roundup of the week's most absurd and head-shaking news. First off, in our way-off Target department, USA Today reports that Target stores apologized for a Halloween circus clown costume that critics said appeared to conjure blackface and 19th century minstrel shows. The costume, sold as the Blacklight Circus Clown Halloween costume, prompted a social media backlash. It was the latest in a series of reputational blows for Target that have undercut sales. In an effort to curry favor with the Trump administration, Target started backtracking on previous efforts to boost hiring of black employees and support black-owned suppliers. The policy U-turn was widely viewed as a betrayal by black Americans. As one black shopper said, "So, Target, you really don't have anyone left at your headquarters to say, 'Hey, that's racist.' You all cut DEI, and now you've got a minstrel show clown costume for kids on your website." And in our You Can't Hear a Pin Drop department, we may well be seeing the end of the great American sport bowling, not because it's less popular with the working class, but because private equity has encrapified it. Andy Zeisler in Salon writes that Lucky Strike Entertainment, a private equity-backed behemoth, has in the past decade bought more than 350 of the nation's bowling alleys and transformed them into a garish nightmare that has deprioritized league bowling, escalated the cost of bowling with algorithm-driven dynamic pricing, and to make matters worse, they've actually purchased the Professional Bowlers Association. And in a class action lawsuit filed in May by disgruntled bowlers, the company stands accused of violating antitrust laws, as well as gobbling up its competition through unlawful acquisitions, cutting supplies, raising prices, pushing alcohol, promoting gambling, and alienating virtually every consumer except those who have no interest in bowling. Let's hope the company strikes out, is ordered to split, and left with nothing to spare. And in a report released Thursday by government watchdog Public Citizen, they estimate that President Donald Trump's assorted cryptocurrency products have left investors on the hook for billions of dollars in losses. In total, Public Citizen found that Trump's crypto schemes have left investors at least $4.7 billion in the hole, with the majority of those losses coming from investments into the president's personal meme coin. Now, the value of Trump's meme coin peaked at over $73 per token 2 days after its launch. Since then, its value has completely cratered from $73 to currently trading in the $2 range. But even as investors in the Trump coin saw the value of their investments deteriorate, the president profited handsomely, hauling in $635 million in licensing fees from the coin last year alone. Trump was also not personally hurt by the coin's drop in value, given that he invested no money to acquire his own share of the digital tokens, which Public Citizen estimated is worth $271 million. Zach Everson, author of the report, cautioned Trump critics against ridiculing people who invested in the president's crypto products. "Trust me, I get the desire to sneer," wrote Everson. "People decided to put their money into virtual currencies backed by the word of a man who admitted to misusing charitable funds, took six companies into bankruptcy, was convicted of 34 felony counts of falsifying business records. But these people got screwed over nevertheless," wrote Everson. Thanks, but no thanks. You're a better man than me, Zach. Sorry, but I'm gonna sneer. Speaking of which, in our Karma is a Bitch department, ICE officers have just arrested Milo Yiannopoulos, the prominent British-born right-wing agitator and early supporter of President Trump, for overstaying his visa since 2015. Yiannopoulos was a strong supporter of Donald J. Trump during his 2016 run for president, but Yiannopoulos ran afoul of Trump and last year claimed that Trump was bought, paid for, owned, and operated by Israel. Ironically, in the past, Yiannopoulos himself had reveled in Mr. Trump's mass deportations, calling for ICE checkpoints at supermarkets and gas stations, and total legal immunity for ICE agents when they're on duty. Yeah, I know. But I'm still sneering right now, even though you can't see me. And in our The Hits Keep Coming department, Donald Trump signed an executive order stating Lake Ontario will now be known as Lake America. Premier Wab Kinyu of Manitoba, Canada, replied, "Trump is like a washed-up musician. You know when a rock band is really over the hill and you see them like in a casino playing some song from like 50 years ago? Like, he thought he had a real hit, a real golden oldie with the Gulf of Mexico, and he's trying to bring that back? He's trying to play the hits for his base, but I think everybody here thinks it's a little sad, and it's not his best work." And finally, in our Modern Day Heroes department, an 83-year-old Kentucky farm-owning widow and her 54-year-old daughter, also a widow, turned down a $26 million offer to buy part of their farmland. Eric Schwartzel of the Wall Street Journal reports that Delcia Baer and her mother, Ida Huddleston, originally were going to accept the offer from a representative of a mysterious company, but when they heard that it was to build a giant data center in the town, Miss Baer said, "The answer was an easy one. Kick rocks and don't come back." The two women, who describe themselves as country hicks and live in the town of Mayville, Kentucky, population 8,700, both have health challenges and can certainly use the money. The daughter is blind and the mother has difficulty walking, but Bear says, "If I step off this piece of property and it becomes something for an AI hub, then I have failed to occupy and I can be held accountable for that on the judgment hour." The identity of the company was unknown, but a court case reveals that it was Meta. The woman's neighbors have sued them as it has disrupted money deals for other members of the town, but the women have stood firm. Miss Baer said, "I believe artificial intelligence will be the destruction of the human race." Outside the women's home, a "Don't Tread on Me" flag rustles in the yard. The answer, my friend, is blowing in the wind. And that's the news in case you missed it, a semi-occasional roundup of the week's most absurd and head-shaking news. This is Jack Shalom for Arts Express, with host Prairie Miller. The UN

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And that's all we have time for today on Arts Express, Expression in the Arts. And if you'd like to express yourself too, you can write to us at theradiogoddess@gmail.com. Until next time, this is Prairie Miller leaving the station.

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till he reached morning. It was a cold, cold sea, and we crawled out of the water as obsessed with evolution as ever. From a hill behind a gas station in Scranton, I could see the old ways stretching out in their graves.

there'd be no one here but us, lonely as Adam and Eve. So I left Eden with a song up my sleeve. Well, the past has always lied to me. The past never gave me anything. But the blues. What's a hot poor boy to do? Empty the nest for

WGOTLP Gainesville, the GOAT, would like to thank attorney Paul S. Rothstein for his support. Mr. Rothstein has over 40 years of experience serving clients in Gainesville in diverse areas of law, such as major injuries, civil litigation, child custody, and class action. His phone number, 376-7650. 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

0: Well, Ken, as you know, chinchillas, or mutated chinchillas like these, blue mutants, we call them.
1: Is that because of their peculiar coloration, Brad, that makes them so rare?
0: No. They were first crossbred or introduced, as we say, by Alistair Blue, mutations expert who's been into the raising of these little sweethearts. Careful there.
1: Is he getting away?
0: That's all right. We get a lot more of them. And they do that, and that's part of the fun of raising them. And they're very clean animals.
1: I wanted to ask about that.
0: They're very clean. And if they do mess, as we refer to it, they'll do it in their little cages, and it doesn't make any difference. And they dig a little hole for it also.
1: Is that what this one's doing here? Could we get a close-up of that?
0: No. No, this one's just trying to get away. That's his mate over there. That's the one they're trying to catch.
1: Well, look at that. They just caught it. Our floor manager just told me they stepped on it.
0: That's a female. That's a squirrel, as we say. Those bright colors around the snout. Nose rings, we call them. They differentiate between them. And, of course, you just cover them up with this Nair guard and they won't breed.
1: They can't breathe?
0: No, they can't breed.
1: There's one crawling up my leg.
0: But seriously, Brad, Ken, we want them to breed as much as possible. And this guard is only used, of course, when you're away on vacation, you know, and it becomes inconvenient for them to...
1: Brad, now, how could we... Let's go over to that demonstration.
0: Well, I'm going to show you how absolutely trouble-free these little animals are.
1: Back here.
0: If you have kids like I know I have, you'll want to watch this very carefully now.
1: We got a big close-up right there of the little...
0: If you just stay still here.
1: Yep.
0: Now, I'm going to put out this lighted cigarette on this chinchilla now. There. Now, you can see I'm just letting it burn there. It doesn't harm the coat at all.
1: Oh, that's amazing.
0: Yeah, it certainly is.
1: Well, how's it's still smoking there.
0: Yes. Uh-huh.
1: Well, how is this possible, Ken?
0: Well, Brad, this chinchilla is entirely synthetic.
1: That's fantastic.
0: And with these little fellas raised in your spare time in the playhouse or the garage or the slaves' quarters, you'll be making hay while the sun shines and at midnight, too, with mutant blue.
1: Thank you. Thank you, Brad. And you two little... What's his name?
0: He doesn't have a name. They're all his name.
1: Oh, well, thank you. Just a moment. We'll tell you the numbers to call.
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Hey, how is the wine, baby? What comes round's going round again. 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

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The new deadline is September 30th. 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
3: 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First up is one called Electric Taco Stand by Spafford. They're going to be performing at Heartwood Soundstage on November 18th. After that is Alica's Attic with In the Corner Dunce. And coming up, Heather Lynn and Friends, Bridget Kelly Band, Seville's, and more. Plus an archive interview with Ms. Rebel, the founder of the Gainesville Roller Rebels. 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

That was River and Rain, Phoenix's band, Alakazade, with In the Corner Dunce. Next up is Heather Lynn and Friends with Dreamin' a Dream. You heard it on Local Vibes.

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After that, Here Kitty Kitty by the Sevilles. 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

Now it's Bicycle Man by the Pete Carnes Blues Band. Next up, it's an archived interview with Ms. Rebel, the founder of the Gainesville Roller Rebels.

0: Carnes Band with Bicycle Man, featuring Ed Mendel on drums. 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Next up is an archived interview recorded for Grow Radio with the founder of the Gainesville Roller Rebels, Ms. Rebel.
1: I actually went down to DeLand, which is where I grew up and went to high school, also known as Deadland because it's so awesome and busy. But I went with a few friends, including Blackout Brady and Two Darla Pistol, from the Ones to Blame for what was called a Cracker Music Festival at this little cafe, and met, while I was there through an old friend, met Frida Killigan of the Tampa Bay Derby Darlings, and she just started talking about roller derby and how awesome it was. And I woke up the next morning and I actually remembered all that stuff, and I was kind of, I don't know, just the conversation just kind of lit a fire under me to want to see if it was possible to do something like that here in Gainesville, because this town seemed ripe for it. You know, I mean, we have the great mix of wonderful homegrown music and, you know, a little bit of punk rock attitude in there that works well for derby. So after that, when I got home, I just started Googling roller derby and roller derby Gainesville, and I eventually stumbled upon a MySpace group, if you remember that. So MySpace used to have
0: what's
1: called groups.
0: Oh yeah, MySpace.
1: But nobody ever did anything. They just called it, like, you know, drinking thousands of beers group, and, you know, people would join and they would never do anything. So it's kind of similar to this roller derby group that I stumbled upon and just started, like, posting things and saying, hey, new here, just want to see if anybody's interested in pushing this, making this move. And there were a couple people, one formerly known as Ruby Typhoon, now back to her real name, Sarah Jean Russell, was one of those original people, and I decided to hold a barbecue, like meet and greet, and my husband cooked, and we just put flyers around town, like in some popular bars and some alternative areas, and, you know, had a couple people show up and got in touch because of Frida, got in touch with the Jacksonville League and had a couple of their girls come down and talk about roller derby to people that were thinking about joining. And that's how it all started. So, you know, a little hot pink flyer that said roller derby on it, and people came. I was working at a publishing company that I've been there for about 6 years, and I was quitting that job and starting school again. I went back to Santa Fe College to get my graphic design degree. And, you know, the whole roller derby thing happened in, you know, fall of 2007. And I remember distinctly to this day, Anita Hardwin of the Jacksonville Roller Girls, she's current president, was a great, great help in the very beginning, along with Andy Capson as well. And Anita says to me, she's like, you know what you're doing, right? Say goodbye to all your friends, because you're going to be real busy the next few years. And I didn't, you know, you're so fired up and excited about it, you don't realize what you're undertaking because you are so excited. But it is, I mean, you're starting a small business, and you're starting a non-profit, pretty much, small business. So it is a lot of work, but it's totally been worth it to see the league go from, yeah, like word of mouth and hand-drawn stuff to just, you know, bouts that bring in four. Hopefully, maybe one day again, we'll see closer to 1,000.
0: It took a while for it to become non-profit, but that was essentially the goal, right?
1: Right. Well, initially, you know, with the core group of people that started coming, and I mean, literally, we were just showing up at the local skating rink, just skating, because, you know, we didn't know anything. And there's so much that has to be done to get a small business off the ground. Everything from, you know, creating bylaws and policies and, you know, all this stuff that you're like, I just want to skate. Can I just skate? But you can't. You have to do all this other stuff too. And that's integral to the business succeeding, is setting a really solid foundation. If it was possible, and it's been done in the past, where some teams are owned by perhaps one or two people that maybe found the league or beginning, and some leagues are for-profit. But in Derby, for-profit is basically you're in the black. If you're not in the green, usually.
0: Yeah, it seems like you're gonna get a lot more support if you do it for charity.
1: Yeah, as a
0: group. And the Rebels themselves, they have to pay dues.
1: Exactly.
0: Right?
1: And as a group, we decided, that small group that was in the beginning, you know, we opened it up to conversation. Same thing, we did everything. I'm not a dictator. I get myself into trouble because I have ridiculously high expectations of everything, and so I have to be cautious because I'm aggressive too. So, but sometimes I think sometimes that personality can be useful, especially when you're starting from scratch and you're starting not only just any business, but you're starting this strange, weird sort of 70s style sport that people aren't really sure about, and you're wearing fishnets, and it's a lot for people to take in, I think, sometimes.
0: I love what it does for your players. A lot of these players still have their day jobs, and once they have their Derby name, that's their alter ego. Their experience being out there on that track, like, it shows them courage and endurance, and it challenges them in ways that their jobs, their mundane jobs in the world, can never do.
1: Well, and it's different for every person. There's definitely, one person that comes to mind every time I think of somebody who really had a life-changing experience because of roller derby, and you can talk to, there's a lot of girls out there that would tell you that derby has changed their lives, but one that always comes to mind is Matriarch, number 352, and she is such an amazing person, and really, you know, there's a company out there, and they have a phrase, and it's roller derby saved my soul. And when I went to a roller derby convention a couple of years back, and I made sure to bring back stickers for her, because to me that just embodies Matriarch. You know,

0: some of us, you know, I actually enjoy my job, what I do now, you know, as a, you know, before I wasn't so stoked on my job. And there are, we have, you know, so many different people on the league and different jobs. You know, we have nurses, teachers, so not, it's, it may be an escape for some. For some, it's a camaraderie thing. Others, it is the physical aspect of it. Definitely is a great example. There's a girl who's currently hurt right now, Rosie DeRibs, rib splitter, and
1: I had on 40 Meltdown not too long ago, right. back before she got hurt.
0: And
1: we were talking about injuries, I think.
0: Our injuries will always come up in derby interviews. You just can't avoid them. We've all had our fair share. But there was a note went out that said, you know, hey, can anybody help me move? And, you know, tons of derby girls show up and help her move. So it's, there's that where you sort of, like, you're helping out other members of your league, not because you feel that you're forced into it, but because you couldn't imagine not helping them, you know, no matter what your personal relationship, even if maybe you don't know that person that well, doesn't mean that you're not going to help them. So it is kind of a, it's, Gainesville is such a close town anyway, but, you know, the 6 degrees of separation is more like 3 in this town, but it's an even closer name. It's a way to connect, and it's also a way to connect with people outside probably what your normal social circle would include. People from lots of different backgrounds and all different ages. And, you know, we have mathematicians and we have homemakers on our team.

0: GRR is always looking for people to help volunteer, whether it's, you know, just coming out and maybe selling raffle tickets at a game or being a cheerleader, like our new cheerleading squad.
1: Yeah, I love that. And the mascot is brilliant.
0: That is really the brainchild of Patsy Clothesline, and that woman is amazing.
1: You know, it gets me when Riff Raff runs around the track, the whole deal, like, the ears catch the wind and like all these different things are flapping around. It's almost like his personality. So.
0: Yeah, and that Riff Raff, I won't mention his real name, but Riff Raff is happy to be with us too.

0: it's interesting that you mentioned, you know, what's the craziest thing that ever happened, or, you know, just something that was, that's been memorable out, you know, on or off the track. And what springs to mind is not necessarily an event, and it's also a little bit sad, is that even though I helped found this league, and I love it with all my heart, unfortunately, my entire career, I've only played in 3 games because of my accident record. So, and that's a hard pill to swallow for someone, you know, especially because in the beginning, yes, I'm going to do this awesome thing and it's going to be awesome. So that just goes to show you, you know, Derby is not easy. It takes someone of strength and character, and, you know, what's great about GRR is that we help build those qualities too. So maybe if you don't feel that you're a strong-willed person, or, you know, you're looking for something to help add positivity to your life, and, you know, we can help you do that. And it's hard work, but it's so, so worth it. Just because you see yourself change and in a positive light.
1: Even if it's just to be a more healthier, active person.
0: Exactly. You know? Yeah, and I mean, I think that's, this league does really help a lot of people in that way. You know, you don't have to be an athlete to join, but you're sure as hell are going to be one by the time you finish your training, or, you know, you're at a certain point in your training. So, you know, I miss my derby butt. Let's put it that way. So.
1: So, the position you did play there, you were a blocker.
0: Uh-huh.
1: And you were also a jammer for Cheeseburger.
0: I think being a jammer is awesome. It's so much fun. You have a goal. You're also the target. It's a very exciting position to play. But it's very difficult. I mean, you have to be fast.
1: It's amazing. I love seeing these jammers make it look easy.
0: Yeah, and because that's not easy. What they're doing is here, it takes a lot of training, a lot of work. So, you know, I think the reason I put Jammer for Cheeseburger on my profile a while back was because it better be a desperate situation to get my ass on that jammer line. Because as much as it's fun, it takes it out of you.
1: And oh, yeah. So, I mean, they're just zoom, zoom, zoom. Mm-hmm. It's like, I've seen them go around the track 3 times, and I don't know if my watch stopped or something.
0: Right. You ne- 2 minutes is never as long as it is as when you're the jammer. Mm-hmm. 2 minutes can go by a lot faster if you're a blocker sometimes, but as a jammer, you know, every second of that 2 minutes, if it's a full play. Everybody has their own traits, their own, like, little piece that fills in the gaps for the entirety of the league.
1: It's really awesome to see, like, just how dynamic the team really is. Mm-hmm. You know what I mean? It's as if, like, every player out there, I mean, down to their moniker, their derby name, and the way that they skate, it's, They not only bring their personalities, but they seem to bring themselves all in all, each one of them, to those bouts.
0: Agreed.
1: Yeah.
0: We are a force, and we're a positive force in the community, and
1: a force to be reckoned with.
0: And a force to be reckoned with on the track.
1: Well, Ms. Rebel, I'd like to thank you for coming on.
0: Thanks. See you guys at the Derby.

Here's the ones to blame with thinking about drinking. Then closing out the show is Sangs with Vineslay. I'm Sean, and thanks for listening to Local Vibes on 100.1 FM and WGOT.org.

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Thank you for joining me. My name is Karen. Dirty Laundry comes from the station of KXCR Florence. 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And thank you to Younger Brother for Dirty Laundry's music. I can't express my deep appreciation for everybody that listens to Dirty Laundry, whether you listen once in a while or every week. Thank you. It's just great to have you here. I have a great lineup of music for you, and we are going to get started with the group called Zola Blood, and the song is called Pieces of the Day. So let's take a listen.

Okay. Let's see. What did you hear? You heard Zola Blood with the song Pieces of the Day from Suite 93, What's True? From Forma Norte, Katz, KATZ, featuring Angela. From the group Finley Quay and William Orbit, with the song Dice. From New Canyons, Pitch Black. From the group Gidge, GIDGE, with the song Over. From Porridge Radio and the song called Sweet. And you've been listening to Dirty Laundry with Karen, coming from KXCR, Florence. Should we continue? I hope you're enjoying it. Let's move the rhythm up with a song from Nine Inch Nails called As Alive As You Need Me to Be.

And you heard, "As Alive as You Need Me to Be," from Nine Inch Nails. From I Am, Am I Who Am I love this song. It's called Sever. She's a Swedish artist, and this particular song, Sever, is a really beautiful video as well. You can find it on YouTube. From Magic Wands, the song Space. From Daniel Johnston, a sweet, simple, beautiful song called True Love Will Find You in the End. And from the Norwegian artist Aurora with the song Churchyard. And that's another one you need to check out. You can find her on KEXP YouTube. She's a little wild and she's great. What a performer. She just puts her all into it. So you've been listening to Dirty Laundry with Karen, coming from KXCR in Florence. And I thank you so much for spending this hour with me. It has truly been a pleasure. I hope that you'll join me again next week. Thank you to Pacifica Radio Network, to all the affiliate stations that support Dirty Laundry, and to Younger Brother for Dirty Laundry's music. I'm going to end today's show with the group Alt-J. I love this song. It's called Tarot, T-A-R-O. So sit back and listen. Enjoy the rest of your week. Have a great one, everyone.

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